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You know, one time things got so bad until I had to go to one of my friends and talk to him. And I told him, I said, you know, I'm having problems with the woman that I love. It seems that I call her on the phone and I just can't get her to answer. And then I went to her house and I saw a car parked in the driveway. I knocked on the door, but still my knocks went unanswered. And then I went home and I watched television until television went off. And then I played my records until I just didn't want to hear them anymore. And finally I went to bed, but I found myself waking up a few hours later. And the tears were running down my face. And my friend told me, he said, Lenny, you just ought to forget about her. But I told my friend, I said, you know, maybe you've never been in love like I've been in love. And maybe you've never felt

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finger X about me, finger X about me, finger X about me. I'm a hustler, I'm a hustler, homie. I'm a hustler, I'm a hustler, homie. 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

Thank you. Thank you. We gonna keep it going. I'd like to dedicate this song. Well, first let me explain it. When coming over to America, we had to change a lot of things. So, but we didn't give nobody permission.

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1: Bitch, you ain't know.
0: And they be like, August, do you really smoke green?
1: Baby, I thought you knew.
0: And if shit pop off, will you bust that thing?
1: Man, come on. You know what it is.

0: fuck it. I guess I ain't gonna ever be able to get through to you. I don't give up that easy, though. I'm gonna get at you tomorrow.
1: Go ahead and finish your little R&B song, punk.

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I was happy as a lark. But now I go for walks, to the movies, maybe to the park. I have a seat on the same old bench to watch the children play. You know, tomorrow is their future, but for me, just another day. They all gather around me. They seem to know my name. We laugh, tell a few jokes, but it still doesn't ease my pain. I know I can't hide from a memory, though day after day I've tried. I keep saying she'll be back, but today

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don't know how I ever managed to find you. 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

times when it seems like you're so far behind and you'll never catch up. You got to get up on your feet. Sometimes you just got to begin to chase a dream.

You can't wait on their affirmation. 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You can't wait on their support. 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But I can't stop running because you're not running with me. Listen to me, hear me. 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You can't stop chasing the dreams of your life just because when you know when you do it, you're going to have to do it all by yourself.

well, I'm so and so, I was given this name by my parents, I've been to such and such a college, I've done these things in my profession, I produce a little bark. Buddha says, forget it. That's not you. That's some story. That's all gone. That's all past. I want to see the real you you are now. But nobody knows who that is. Because we don't know ourselves except through listening to our echoes and consulting our memories. But then there's a real you, and that again leads us back to this question. Who are you? That is the real you. We shall see how they play with this in Zen. By the koans, to get you to come out of your shell.

example, are quite divided on this. They will say, no, we don't believe literally in reincarnation. That after your funeral, you know, you will suddenly become somebody different, living somewhere else. They will say reincarnation means this, that if you sitting here now are really convinced that you're the same person that walked in at the door half an hour ago, you're being reincarnated. If you are liberated, you'll understand that you're not. The past doesn't exist. The future doesn't exist. There is only the present. That's the only real you that there is. The Zen master Dogen put it in this way. He said, spring does not become summer. First there is summer,

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1: A little while ago left the platform. 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And this is what binds you to the wheel of birth and death. But when you know that every moment in which you are is the only moment, this comes into Zen. A master will say to somebody, now get up and walk across the room. And he comes back and says, where are your footprints? They've gone.

Nobody ever believed he was real. Nobody ever knew him or saw anybody that ever worked directly for him. But to hear Kobayashi tell it, anybody could.

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Scott.

0: countries send their absolute best scientists, their most advanced equipment, and immense resources to the most inhospitable place on Earth. Was it really just to predict if it was going to rain over London? Or were they hunting for something else? Were they looking for the control panel of the planet?
1: That is the hook right there. Control panel of the planet.
0: It's a chilling thought. Okay, let's unpack this. Let's start with chapter one, the mythical foundation, the ideological software. As I said, I love that analogy because it implies that everything the military did was just an output of this code running in their heads.
1: It's a really helpful way to think about it. I mean, if you look at a military machine, the tanks, the planes, the soldiers, that's the hardware.
0: Right. It does what it's told.
1: It does what it's told. It executes commands. But the software, that's the operating system. Mm-hmm. That is the set of beliefs, values, and assumptions that tells the machine where to go and why. And the Nazi operating system was running on some very old, very strange code.
0: But let me play devil's advocate for a second here.
1: Yeah.
0: We're talking about the 1930s and 40s. Germany was a scientific powerhouse. They had Heisenberg working on quantum mechanics. They had von Braun building rockets.
1: Absolutely. The pinnacle of modern science at the time.
0: So these weren't people living in the dark ages. How does a regime that sophisticated end up obsessed with?
2: Well, with magic, with mythology.
1: That is the paradox of the Third Reich, isn't it? We tend to think of science and mysticism as, you know, complete opposites. But for the inner circle of the SS, specifically Heinrich Himmler and the Honor...
0: That's the Ancestral Heritage Organization.
1: Right. For them, they were the same thing. They viewed modern materialist science, the kind we use today, as a Jewish construct designed to limit the Aryan mind.
3: Yeah.
1: They believed true science was intuitive. It was about remembering ancient truths that had been lost.
0: So when they looked at the North Pole, they weren't seeing what you and I see.
1: Hmm.
0: To us, the North Pole is, well, it's ice floating on an ocean. It's a geographic point where the lines of longitude converge.
1: It's geology and hydrology.
0: Yes, just prostuff.
1: Precisely. If you pull up Google Earth right now, you see white ice and dark water. But the Honor Bee saw something else entirely. And to understand what they saw, we have to go back in time. We have to look at maps that predate our modern satellite understanding.
0: Okay.
1: Specifically, we need to talk about Gerardus Mercator.
0: The map guy. The guy who made the projection we still use in classrooms today. The reason Greenland looks the size of Africa on my wall map.
1: The very same. He was the premier cartographer of the 16th century. In 1569 and in later works, Mercator created a map of the Arctic. But, and this is the key part, he didn't draw an ocean. He drew four massive islands.
0: Four islands.
1: Continent-sized land masses arranged in a circle around the pole.
0: Okay, that's already weird. What was between them?
1: Rushing rivers. Mercator described them as four indrawing seas. He believed that the currents of the world's oceans all flowed northward, gaining speed as they approached the pole, and then rushed inward through these channels between the islands.
0: So like a drain, a giant whirlpool at the top of the world.
1: Exactly like a drain, a massive planetary maelstrom, a vortex. And standing dead center in that drain, rising out of the water right at the geographic pole, was a black magnetic mountain, the Rupus Nigra, the Black Rock.
0: Okay, let's pause on the Black Rock. The notes here say it was 33 leagues in circumference. How? How big is that?
1: It's massive. A league is roughly 3 miles, so we're talking about a mountain nearly 100 miles around at its base. It would be the tallest, most imposing feature on Earth.
0: So not a subtle landmark.
1: Not at all. Mercator's notes describe it as reaching up to the sky, composed of magnetic rock so powerful that it was the reason compasses pointed north. He believed ships couldn't get too close or the iron nails would be ripped right out of the hull.
0: Now, obviously, we have been to the North Pole. We have submarines that have gone under the ice. We have flown over it. There is no Black Mountain there.
1: Correct.
0: There are no four continents. So going back to my skepticism, why did the Nazis, who were building jet engines, care about a 16th century map myth? Why didn't they just look at a contemporary map and say,
3: wow,
0: okay, Mercator was wrong?
1: Because to them, wrong was a relative term. The occultists within the SS, the ones driving the Annenerbe, believed that the ancient maps preserved a racial memory or a hidden truth that modern science was actively covering up.
0: Covering it up.
1: Yes. They believed in a concept called Erdstrahlen, or Earth radiations. They viewed the Earth not just as a rock spinning in space, but as a living electrical entity.
0: A living entity.
1: Yes. And if you want a modern analogy, think of the Earth as a giant electric motor, a dynamo.
0: Okay, you can follow that.
1: We know the Earth spins, and we know it generates a magnetic field. Well, in any electric motor, you have two key parts, a rotor, the part that spins, and a stator.
3: This stream is powered by BrickCamp.biz. You're listening.

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1: Acknowledges them.
2: Right.
1: But the Nazis took it a massive step further. The Unnerbi sent expeditions all over the world, to Tibet, to the Andes, to Antarctica, to measure these things. They believed that if you could understand these currents, if you could find their source, you could tap into an unlimited source of energy.
2: And they had a name for this energy.
1: They did, what they sometimes called Vril.
2: Vril. That's a term that comes up a lot in these esoteric circles. It's usually described as a sort of primal cosmic life force, isn't it?
1: That's right. It actually comes from a novel by Edward Bulwer Lytton, The Coming Race. But the Nazis, they treated it as factual. They believed Vril was the energy that powered their supposed Aryan ancestors in a lost golden age.
2: So if the North Pole is the source, the entry point for this Vrilum energy,
1: then the Rupes Nigra is the tap. It's the generating center. And if you believe that, then controlling that point becomes the ultimate strategic goal. It's not just about territory anymore. It's about plugging your entire regime directly into the main socket of the world.
2: It changes the stakes completely. If you believe this, you aren't just fighting for Lebensraum, for a living space.
1: Yeah.
2: You are fighting for cosmic dominance.
1: Exactly. And this connects directly to another symbol that we see everywhere in this history. We see it on the flags, on the uniforms, on the planes. The swastika.
2: Mm.
1: But the research suggests we've been interpreting it wrong this whole time.
2: This was a genuine aha moment for me when I was reading the Gemini Synthesis. Because if you ask almost anyone, and I mean anyone, they will tell you the swastika is a solar symbol. It represents the sun.
1: Right. That's the standard textbook answer. It's an ancient symbol found in India, in Native American cultures, all over the world. And usually it relates to the sun crossing the sky, the seasons, that kind of thing.
2: But the sources we're looking at argue that for the Nazis, it was actually a polar symbol.
1: Yes, a polar symbol. And this distinction is absolutely crucial to understanding their worldview.
2: Okay, walk me through that. How is a swastika polar?
1: I want you to visualize the night sky. Go outside in your mind, look north. What do you see?
2: I see the North Star, Polaris.
1: Right. And what is unique about Polaris?
2: It doesn't move. Everything else rises and sets, the whole sky wheels around, but Polaris stays fixed.
1: It is the fixed pivot of the heavens, the still point. Now, look at the constellations around it, specifically Ursa Major, the Big Dipper, and Ursa Minor.
2: Okay, I'm picturing them. They're close to the star, they circle it.
1: They rotate around the North Star like the hands of a clock. They never set below the horizon in the Northern Hemisphere, they just spin. Now, imagine tracking the position of the Big Dipper at the four critical points of the year. The winter solstice, the summer solstice, the spring equinox, and the autumn equinox.
2: Okay, so I'm drawing the Dipper in four different spots in a circle around that center point, Polaris.
1: If you draw lines connecting the handle of the Dipper in those four positions, what shape do you get?
2: You get a swastika.
1: You get a swastika. It represents the rotation of the entire cosmos around the fixed center, the unmoved mover.
2: That actually makes a terrifying amount of sense. Yeah. It completely shifts the meaning. A solar symbol is about light, warmth, life, growth.
1: Right.
2: But this is about mechanics. It's about the cosmic engine. It's cold. It's indifferent. It's about power.
1: It creates a completely different psychological profile. By adopting that symbol, the Reich wasn't just claiming to be a sun cult. They were symbolically aligning themselves with the cosmic engine. They were claiming to be the Rupes Nigra.
2: So they wanted to be the unmoved center.
1: The unmoved center around which the rest of the world, the chaos of the other nations, is forced to revolve.
2: It's a claim to absolute immutable authority. We are the axis.
1: Exactly. And it all ties back into this idea of the North being the source of everything. This leads us to the concepts of Hyperborea and Thule.
2: Right. These names pop up constantly in the Anaribi files.
1: In Nazi mythology, which was influenced heavily by earlier German mystics like the Thule Society, Thule or Hyperborea was the Urheimat.
2: The ancestral homeland of the Aryan race.
1: The ancestral homeland. So they didn't believe they came from the steppes of Asia or out of Africa, like modern anthropology suggests. They believed they came from the far north.
2: From the pole itself.
1: From a polar civilization. They believed that in a distant golden age, the north was warm and habitable, perhaps powered by this Vril energy we talked about, and that a high civilization of godmen existed there.
2: And what happened to it?
1: Over time, a catastrophe struck. Maybe the shifting of the poles, maybe the loss of the Rupes Nigra's power. We don't know what their exact theory was. But the ice came, and this race was

0: forced to migrate south, losing some of their divine power in the process, but keeping the spark.
1: So when they send these expeditions to the Arctic, it's not exploration in the way we think of it. It's not, let's see what's over that hill.
2: No.
1: It's a return.
2: Yeah.
0: It is a pilgrimage, a return to the origin. They believed that wisdom and power trickled down from north to south. To go back to the pole was to go back to the source. They weren't just exploring geography. They were exploring their own twisted version of Genesis. Mm. They were trying to climb back up the ladder to godhood.
1: It really reframes everything. You see a weather station and you think, okay, they need to know if it's snowing. They see a weather station and they think, we are establishing a listening post at the temple of our ancestors.
0: Exactly. And that brings us to the synthesis of this first chapter. The software driving the Nazi machine led them to view the Arctic not as a frozen wasteland to be avoided, but as a reservoir of power to be tapped. They wanted to be plugged in.
1: Which is a perfect segue, because while the mystics in the SS were chanting about Thule and staring at the stars, the German military, the Wehrmacht, the Kriegsmarine, the Luftwaffe, they had a very real, very immediate problem.
0: A life or death problem.
1: And they needed to plug into the Arctic for a totally different and much more practical reason.
0: This is where we shift from chapter one to chapter two, from the mythical foundation to the brutal strategic necessity. Because you can have all the ideology in the world, but if your tanks are stuck in the mud and your planes can't fly, you lose the war.
1: Let's talk about the Wetterkrieg. The weather war. Why was weather such a huge deal? I mean, everyone deals with weather. The Allies had rain, too. Why was it a war for the Germans?
0: To understand the weather war, you have to understand a basic fact of meteorology in the Northern Hemisphere. Weather generally moves from west to east.
1: Okay, it follows the jet stream.
0: It follows the jet stream. Okay. What happens in the Atlantic hits Europe a few days later. The storms brew off the coast of Newfoundland or Greenland or Iceland, and they travel east toward France, Germany, and Russia.
1: Got it.
0: Now, look at the map of World War II. Who controlled the territory to the west of Europe?
1: The Allies. They had North America. They occupied Greenland after Denmark fell. They had Iceland, and obviously they had the UK. They owned the entire Western approach.
0: Oh, right. And that ownership of geography gave the Allies what military strategists call a temporal telescope.
1: Temporal telescope. I like that term. Meaning they could see into the future.
0: In a meteorological sense, yes. An Allied weatherman sitting in Reykjavik could launch a weather balloon, measure the atmospheric pressure, look at the cloud formations and say, okay, a massive low pressure system is forming here. Moving at this speed, it will hit Hamburg in exactly 48 hours.
1: That is a massive advantage. It's like having the enemy's playbook 2 days in advance.
0: It is. They could plan D-Day. They knew the window of clear weather they needed. They could plan massive bombing raids, knowing exactly when the skies would clear over Berlin.
1: And the Germans.
0: The Germans were blind. They had no territory to the west. They were sitting in Europe looking west and seeing nothing but a blank wall of fog.
1: So they had absolutely no idea what was coming.
0: Zero. No idea. They had no idea if a storm was brewing in the Atlantic that would ground their entire air force, or if the seas were calm enough for their U-boats to surface and attack convoys. They were literally fighting in the dark.
1: I can see how that would be an absolute nightmare for a commander. You're trying to plan a bombing raid or a U-boat attack, and you're basically just flipping a coin on the weather.
0: It was worse than flipping a coin. It was gambling with the lives of thousands of men and incredibly expensive machinery. Take the U-boats, the Kriegsmarine.
1: Okay.
0: We tend to think of them just disappearing under the water and shooting torpedoes. But to fire a torpedo accurately, especially over any kind of distance, you need to know the atmospheric pressure.
1: Wait, really? The air pressure matters for an underwater torpedo. How?
0: Absolutely. It affects the density of the water, which affects the torpedo's running depth. It affects the ballast calculations of the U-boat itself. And if you're firing on the surface, which they often did at night, it affects the trajectory calculations just like an artillery shell. If you don't have accurate local pressure data, you miss.
1: And if you miss,
0: you give away your position, and a destroyer hunts you down with depth charges. So for a U-boat captain, a good weather report wasn't a nice to have. It was life or death.
1: And for the Luftwaffe, the Air Force.
0: For the Luftwaffe, it was existential. Their entire blitzkrieg tactic relied on air superiority.
1: Right, the Stukas and dive bombers.
0: Exactly. You can't have air superiority if your planes are grounded by fog you didn't see coming or torn apart by a blizzard that wasn't on any forecast. Imagine launching a huge raid from clear skies in France, heading for England, and running into a wall of hail and ice halfway across the channel.
1: You'd lose half your squadron to nature before you even saw an enemy Spitfire.
0: And they did. It was a tactical disaster. The source material mentions the Battle of the Bulge as the prime example of this desperation.
1: Yes, the Ardennes Offensive in late 1944.
0: This was Hitler's last desperate gamble. He threw everything he had left at the Western Front. But by late 44, the Allied air forces were vastly superior. I mean, overwhelmingly so. If the skies were clear, American and British fighter bombers would have just decimated the German tank columns in hours.
1: So they needed bad weather.
0: They needed guaranteed bad weather. The entire massive operation was predicated on a specific window of fog and storms that would ground the Allied planes, but still allow the German tanks to move on the ground.
1: They were weaponizing the weather.
0: They had to. But to do that, you need to know exactly when that bad weather will hit and how long it will last. Without reliable Arctic data, planning that offensive was suicide. It was a gamble of the highest order.
1: So the pressure, pun intended, was on. They needed data from the north. But they couldn't just call up the weather station in Iceland and ask for the forecast.
0: No, they had to go there themselves. And so they initiated a massive clandestine infrastructure project. They built a network of manned and automated stations across the entire Arctic Rim. Svalbard, Greenland, Franz Josef Land, anywhere they could get a foothold.
1: And this brings us to the tech. The research highlights something called the WFL. What is that?
0: The Wetterfunkerat Land. It translates to weather radio device for land. These were automated weather stations designed by Siemens.
1: Wow, Siemens, a major industrial company.
0: A huge one. And when I say automated, don't think of a modern solar-powered iPhone sensor. Think of 1940s robust industrial engineering. Imagine a series of large metallic canisters, almost like metallic oil drums, packed with heavy nickel-cadmium batteries, sophisticated barometers, thermometers, and a powerful radio transmitter.
1: Automated. So basically weather robots.
0: In a sense, yes. Robots of the 1940s. They were designed to be dropped by parachute from a plane or planted by a U-boat, self-activate, and run on their own batteries for months, automatically transmitting data back to their Reich in Morse code. They were incredibly advanced for their time.
1: And they planted these things everywhere.
0: Everywhere they could reach. There's a famous one called Kurt Station WFL-26. This story is just wild. A U-boat, the U-537, actually sneaked all the way across the Atlantic in October 1943.
1: Across the Atlantic.
0: All the way. It navigated the iceberg-filled waters off the coast of Labrador, Canada.
1: Wait, Canada? That's North American soil.
0: Yes. As far as we know, it is the only armed German military operation to take place on land in North America during the entire war.
1: That's incredible. What happened?
0: They pulled into a desolate bay, Martin Bay, and the crew hauled these heavy canisters up a hill. They set up the station, extended the long antenna, and then they did something truly hilarious.
1: What?
0: They painted it with fake markings. They stenciled Canadian Meteor Service on the side of the canister.
1: Canadian Meteor Service? Did that even exist?
0: No, there was no such agency. It was completely made up. But they figured if an Inuit hunter or a trapper happened to walk by, they'd see Canadian Service and think, oh, government property, better leave it alone.
1: Hiding in plain sight. That is brilliant.
0: And it worked. The U-boat slipped away. The station broadcasted for a few weeks until the batteries finally died or the signal was jammed. And then it just sat there.
1: For how long?
0: For decades. The war ended. The Cold War started and ended. Nobody noticed it.
1: So when did they find it?
0: Not until the 1980s. A retired Siemens engineer in Germany was going through old company paperwork and found the file for WFL-26 and said, hey, did anyone ever go pick up Kurt? Yes. The Canadian Coast Guard went out there, and sure enough, there it was, rusting away on a hill in Labrador.
1: That is incredible. A Nazi weather robot sitting in Canada for 40 years. It really shows you how vast and empty that terrain is.
0: It does. But the automated stations were only part of the solution. They were limited. They also needed men on the ground. And that brings us to the manned stations. Operations like Hodgen and Schatzgruber.
1: Let's start with Hodgen. That was on Svalbard.
0: Yes, in the Svalbard archipelago. And Hodgen has a unique, almost tragic comic distinction in military history. The soldiers stationed there were the very last German unit to surrender in World War II.
1: The last ones, after Berlin fell.
0: Way after. September 1945. The war in Europe ended in May. Hitler was dead. Berlin had fallen. The atomic bombs had been dropped on Japan. The entire world was at peace. But these guys were stuck on an island in Svalbard, waiting for a pickup that never came.
1: Oh my God, they were just forgotten.
0: Completely forgotten. Their radio worked, so they knew the war was over, but nobody came to get them. They were just abandoned at the top of the world.
1: What did they do?
0: Eventually, in September, a Norwegian seal hunting vessel happened to spot them. The German commander, who had been maintaining military discipline and morning roll call this whole time, had to formally surrender his service pistol to the captain of the civilian sealing boat.
1: That is surreal. The final act of the entire Third Reich wasn't a bang in a bunker. It was a seal hunter accepting a pistol in the snow.
0: It highlights the sheer isolation. But while Haudegen is a story of endurance, Operation Schatzgräber is where the story gets really dark. This is where the mythical foundation and the strategic necessity start to blur in a really interesting way.
1: Schatzgräber. The research translates that as treasure hunter.
0: Treasure hunter. Now, just pause for a second. We've just established that the official military goal is weather data. Barometric pressure, temperature, wind speed. Why do you name a weather station treasure hunter?
1: You don't. You name it Weather Station North or something. You don't name a weather station treasure hunter unless you're looking for something other than clouds.
0: Exactly. And look at the location, Alexanderland. It's in the Franz Josef Land archipelago in the high Arctic. It is incredibly far north, right near the edge of the permanent polar ice cap.
1: And getting back to our map discussion from earlier.
0: Right. If you overlay that old 16th century Mercator map with the Rupes Nigra onto a modern map, Franz Josef Land is geographically very, very close to where those outer islands or the entrance to the inner sea would have been.
1: So the location is suspicious, the name is suspicious, and the mission itself ended in total disaster. This is the Trichinosis incident.
0: It's like a script from a horror movie. The station was manned by a crew of elite specialists. They were completely isolated, running low on fresh food after months. They saw a polar bear near the camp.
1: So they shot it for food.
0: They shot it.
1: Yeah.
0: And then they ate it.
1: Raw.
0: Or very undercooked. The reports say they made tartare or sausages that weren't heated through properly. Now, the local Inuit know this, but polar bear meat is notoriously riddled with parasites, specifically the larvae of the Trichinella worm.
1: So what happens when you eat that?
0: The larvae hatch in your stomach and burrow their way into your muscles. It causes excruciating pain, high fevers, swelling, hallucinations. The entire crew, the elite scientists and soldiers of the Reich, got violently, debilitatingly ill. They were totally incapacitated.
1: So the master race, the elite representatives of the Anarbay in their ancestral homeland, were taken down by a microscopic worm because they didn't know how to cook a bear.
0: Nature has a very dark sense of humor. They were completely helpless. They had to get on the radio and call for an emergency evacuation. A large Focke-Wulf Condor plane had to fly in from Norway, make a risky landing on the rough, unprepared terrain.
1: Which damaged the plane.
0: Damaged the plane's landing gear, yes. And they had to haul these sick men out. The base was abandoned in a hurry.
1: But the name sticks with me. Treasure hunter. And the location. They must have been looking for something.
0: The sources suggest that the equipment found there, and the Russians have excavated this site in recent years, included more than just standard meteorological gear. There are hints of heavy magnetic survey equipment, things that look more like they belong in a geology lab or a physics experiment than a simple weather station.
1: We'll get more into the tech in the next deep dive, I'm sure, but it definitely raises eyebrows. This wasn't just a camping trip to get wind speeds.
0: No, and we shouldn't underestimate the sheer hardship. The source, 90 degrees north, paints a vivid picture of what life was like for these men. Temperatures 40 degrees below zero. The polar night months of absolute 24-hour darkness where the sun never rises.
1: The psychological toll of that alone must have been immense.
0: It breaks people. The isolation, the wind that never ever stops howling. And on top of all that, the constant threat of discovery. The Allies knew the Germans were up there somewhere. There was a secret war of guerrillas on the ice.
1: The Sirius Sledge Patrol. I read about this.
0: Yes. The Sirius Patrol, a tiny unit of Danish and local Inuit hunters on dog sleds, patrolling thousands of miles of the Greenland coast, hunting for hidden Nazi weather stations.
1: That's amazing. Dog sled commandos.
0: Musically. And there were shootouts on the ice. Can you imagine that? Two tiny groups of men wrapped in furs, hunting each other across a frozen wasteland at the absolute end of the world. One side fighting for the Allies, the other fighting for, well, for the weather forecast and maybe for the ghost of the Rupes Nigra.
1: It really drives home the point that this wasn't some forgotten sideshow.
0: Yeah.
1: The Arctic was a critical front in the war.
0: It was. And this brings us right back to the core duality we wanted to explore today. On one hand, you have the strategic necessity. The Wehrmacht fighting a desperate practical war in Europe, needing every last millibar of pressure data just to survive. They are practical, brittle, and efficient.
1: And on the other hand, you have the mythical foundation. The Anarbay, the SS occultists, the believers in the Black Rock and the stellar swastika, they are looking at the exact same landscape, the same ice and snow, but they see a spiritual battlefield. They see the Axis Mundi.
0: And the most fascinating thing is, these two worldviews coexisted. They used the same stations, the same U-boats, the same personnel. The soldier measuring the wind speed might have been doing it just to help a U-boat aim a torpedo, while his commanding officer back in Berlin was reading the same report to try and find the pulse of the lost Aryan homeland.
1: It's a messy, complex, and deeply strange history, and it leaves us with a lot of questions.
0: It does. And there is one question in particular that we need to tee up for next time. We've talked about the why, the myth, and the strategy, but the how, the technology, reveals something deeply disturbing.
1: You're talking about the radios, the transmitters.
0: I am. We looked at the technical specs for these WFL stations. Like Kurt, standard weather transmission requires very, very little power. You're just sending a few numbers, Morse code, it's low bandwidth. A standard tactical radio of that era might use 10, maybe 20 watts at most.
1: Right. You want to keep it low power, save the battery, avoid detection.
0: So why did these German automated weather stations have transmitters capable of broadcasting 150 watts of power?
1: 150 watts. That's a lot. That's not whispering. That's shouting.
0: It is massive for a remote battery-operated station. It is total overkill by an order of magnitude. It makes no sense. Unless
1: they weren't just talking to Berlin.
0: Unless they were trying to do something else entirely. Unless they were trying to ping the ionosphere. Unless they were trying to interact with the magnetic field itself.
1: And that is the cliffhanger. Why build the megaphone when you only need to whisper?
0: That is exactly where we are going in the next deep dive. We are going to look at this technical anomaly. We'll trace the evolution of control from these strange Nazi radio experiments to modern technologies like HARP and even, some would argue, 5G.
1: And we will see how the hunt for the Rupus Nigra might not have ended in 1945. It might have just changed form.
0: From a mythical mountain of rock to a very real mountain of data.
1: Exactly. But for today, chew on this. When you look at a map of the North Pole, don't just see ice. See the unmoved mover. See the desperate soldiers of Hadigan waiting for a ship that never comes. And ask yourself, what were they really listening for in that long polar dark?
0: It's a chilling thought to leave on.
1: This has been The Deep Dive, analyzing the research from ArcuBook and Gemini. We will see you in the next one to crack open the technology. Stay curious.
0: And stay warm.
1: See you next time.
0: Welcome back to The Deep Dive. I want you to close your eyes for a second and picture the map of the world. You know the one, the standard projection on the classroom wall?
2: Mm-hmm.
0: Now look up. Look at the very top edge, the part that usually gets stretched out into a white blur or cut off entirely.
1: The Arctic.
0: The Arctic. We are heading into the absolute freezing, dark, isolated edges of the map today. But we aren't going there to look at ice shelves or, you know, track polar bear populations.
1: Yeah.
0: We are looking at a stack of documents that paints a very, very disturbing picture of what was happening up there during the height of World War II. And I have to say, looking at the stack you've brought, this is not the standard History Channel narrative.
1: No, it really isn't. It's a picture that challenges a lot of the standard history books. Usually when we talk about the weather war, it sounds almost quaint.
0: Right.
1: You imagine a few guys in parkas checking thermometers to see if it's going to rain over London so the Luftwaffe can fly.
0: A tactical necessity. Simple. But the sources we have today, they suggest something much more complex. Let's list what we're looking at here just so you understand the gravity of this deep dive.
1: Okay.
0: We have declassified technical manuals in the original German of Nazi radio equipment, specifically the Wetterfunk Gerätland.
1: And we have the schematics for the WFL-26. That's the automated one.
0: We also have modern atmospheric studies on the ionosphere. We have historical maps, specifically the Mercator projection, and papers on something called geocentric magnetohydrodynamics.
1: And, perhaps most intriguingly, we have files on the Anabe.
0: The Nazi Ancestral Heritage Organization, the group that was obsessed with the occult, ancient myths, and telluric currents.
1: Or energies, all that sort of thing.
0: So here's the mission for this deep dive. We are going to try to trace a direct line. We're starting at a secret, frozen Nazi weather station in 1943. But we aren't staying there.
1: No, this story goes all the way to the present day.
0: We're going to follow the technology through the invention of the ionosphere as a concept, all the way to modern HARP arrays and 5G technology.
1: And the big question we're grappling with is this. Were those German scientists just measuring the weather, or were they trying to do something else entirely?
0: Were they trying to hack the Earth's magnetic field?
1: And more uncomfortably, have we unknowingly finished what they started?
0: It sounds like science fiction, but we're going to look at the hardware, and the hardware tells a completely different story. So let's jump into chapter 3 of our outline, the technical anomaly.
1: Right.
0: Because this story really begins with a specific piece of machinery.
1: Exactly. To understand why this is so suspicious, we have to do a forensic analysis. We need to look at the machines themselves.
0: First, set the scene for us. It's 1943, the Arctic. How bad is it, really?
1: Oh, it is the most hostile environment on Earth.
0: Yeah.
1: I mean, we're talking about places like Svalbard, Greenland, Franz Josef Land.
0: Way up there.
1: Way, way up. In the winter, it is total darkness for months. The sun simply does not rise. Temperatures drop to minus 40, minus 50 degrees Celsius.
0: And at that temperature, things just break.
1: Everything breaks. Standard lubricating oil turns into sludge. Metal becomes brittle and just snaps. And the isolation, it's psychological as much as it is physical. If something goes wrong, no one is coming to get you.
0: You're completely on your own.
1: You are on the moon, effectively.
0: And yet, the Germans have these stations dotted around. We have Schatzgraber, which means treasure hunter. And we'll definitely get to that name later because that is a huge red flag on its own.
1: It really is.
0: We have Haudian, meaning war hero. And we have the automated station Kurt, which was actually installed in Labrador, Canada.
1: Right. Station Kurt, or WFL-26. It was the only armed German military operation on North American soil.
0: Yeah.
1: A U-boat, U-537, snuck in, set it up, and left. Completely undetected at the time.
0: Now, the official story regarding all these stations is simple. The Allies had the advantage because weather in the Northern Hemisphere generally moves west to east.
1: Right. We knew what was coming.
0: We knew what was coming toward Europe because we controlled the Atlantic and North America. The Germans were blind. They needed data for the Blitz and for the U-boat wolf packs. So they set up these stations to measure pressure and temperature. Simple.
1: And that's the textbook answer.
0: Yeah.
1: And it makes perfect strategic sense. But when you perform a forensic audit on the equipment they left behind, and we have the specs for the WFL stations right here, something just doesn't add up.
0: This is the aha moment. So walk us through the power specs, because this is where the whole weather station theory starts to crumble for me.
1: Okay. Let's look at the power consumption. If you look at a modern Arctic weather station, something using, say, Vaisala technology, for example, it's incredibly efficient.
0: Mm-hmm.
1: It uses milliwatts, maybe 2 to 5 watts at most, to burst a compressed signal up to a satellite.
0: Tiny amounts of power. A whisper.
1: Tiny. Now, you might say, well, it was 1943, tubes were inefficient, and that's true. But even back then, for simple Morse code transmission of a few numbers, temperature, pressure, wind speed, you don't need a lot of juice.
0: So what did a typical radio from that era use? Like a spy radio?
1: A standard clandestine spy radio, something an agent would use in occupied France to talk to London, ran on maybe 10 to 20 watts.
0: And 20 watts gets you heard.
1: Oh, yeah. 20 watts gets you heard across the continent if the atmospheric conditions are right. But the Nazi Witwerfunker at land, it used the Lorenz 150 FK transmitter.
0: And I'm guessing the 150 is the important part of that.
1: That's the key detail. It output 150 watts.
0: 150 watts.
1: 150 watts.
0: Okay.
1: In the radio silence of the Arctic, where there is zero man-made interference, that is not a transmission. That is a scream.
0: Okay, but why? Why use a megaphone when a whisper would do? I mean, isn't that tactically dangerous? It makes you so much easier to triangulate.
1: That is the central question. It's the smoking gun, really. 150 watts is massively, completely over-engineered for sending a weather report.
0: So it implies something else.
1: It implies they weren't just trying to communicate data. They were trying to punch through something or maybe stimulate something.
0: And they sacrifice a lot to get that power. I was looking at the descriptions of the batteries in these manuals. These weren't Duracells you'd just pick up at the store.
1: No. Oh, no. This is where the logistics get crazy. The WFL setup consisted of 10 massive cylinders.
0: What, 10 of them?
1: 10. Each one was a meter high and weighed 100 kilograms. That's 220 pounds per cylinder.
0: Wait, so that's 1,000 kilograms. That's a literal ton of batteries.
1: Exactly. Most of that weight was huge nickel-cadmium cells. Now, nickel-cadmium is good for cold weather. A normal lead-acid battery, like in your car, would just die in the Arctic freeze. NiCad survives.
0: But still, the effort involved.
1: The sheer density required to push 150 watts repeatedly. They sacrifice mobility, stealth, ease of installation, all of it, just to have these massive power reserves.
0: Just imagine this U-boat crew. They are surfacing in hostile waters. They have to haul 1,000 kilograms of gear onto the ice, risking detection, risking freezing to death, just so they can blast out a 150-watt signal.
1: It implies the signal itself was the primary mission.
0: The signal was the weapon, not just the messenger.
1: And it gets even more specific. It's not just the power, it's the frequency. This is where the physics really comes in. Station Kurt in Labrador was hard-tuned to exactly 3,940 kilohertz.
0: Okay, so 3.94 megahertz, is that a standard military frequency or is that weird?
1: It's a very, very specific choice. It sits in the high frequency or HF band. Now, scientifically, we know that this frequency range interacts heavily with the E-layer of the ionosphere.
0: Okay, hold on. We need to break down the E-layer for everyone listening. We all know the atmosphere has layers, but why does this specific one matter so much?
1: So the ionosphere is the part of the upper atmosphere that is ionized by solar radiation.
2: Yeah.
1: It's full of charged particles. It has different layers, D, E, and F. The E layer usually sits at about 90 to 150 kilometers up.
0: And at the poles.
1: At the poles, this is where you get the auroral electrojet.
0: The electrojet. That sounds like a comic book villain's weapon.
1: It sounds like it, but it's very real. It's a massive river of electric current that flows through the E layer. It's what creates the northern lights, the aurora borealis.
0: Yeah.
1: It is a natural electrical dynamo in the sky.
0: So they are blasting a high power signal at a very specific frequency directly into the part of the sky that is a massive river of electricity.
1: Precisely. And this leads to what the sources call the dual use theory. The standard historian says, oh, they use 3.94 megahertz because it reflects well off the ionosphere at night, so the signal could bounce back to Germany.
0: Which is true. I mean, that's how shortwave radio works. You skip the signal off the sky.
1: It is true. But that's not the whole story. 150 watts at that specific frequency acts as a sounder. Think of it like a sonar ping, but for the sky.
0: You're not just sending data through the medium.
1: No. You're coupling with the atmosphere. You are pinging the magnetic pole to see if it resonates.
0: You're knocking on the door to see who's home.
1: Exactly. You are trying to stimulate the field. And we have to remember, the Nazis, specifically the Ahnerbay, didn't view the world as just a ball of rock. They viewed it as a living electrical entity.
0: And there's another piece of hardware that fits into this weird puzzle, right? The antenna.
1: The 10-meter mast.
0: Yes. It wasn't just a wire thrown over a rock. It was a specific 10-meter vertical telescoping mast. That seems oddly specific.
1: And this is where we have to look at the Ahnerbay connection again. There was a man named Joseph Wimmer. He was the head of applied geology for the Ahnerbay. His specialty was radiesthesia dowsing and telluric currents.
0: So earth energies, leaf lines, that sort of thing.
1: Earth energies, exactly. In that field of research, which they considered a serious science, specific lengths are believed to interact with specific earth wavelengths.
0: Yeah.
1: A 10-meter mast isn't just a radio antenna in that context.
0: It's a resonator.
1: A geometric resonator. It's a probe, a tuning fork.
0: So let me see if I'm getting this straight. You stick this 10-meter probe into the ground, into the ice, which is sitting right on top of what you believe is the magnetic pole. Then you blast 150 watts of energy into the sky at a frequency that couples with the aurora.
1: Creating a loop.
0: A loop between the earth currents and the ionosphere.
1: That's the theory. They were creating a circuit. They were trying to close the loop between the ground and the sky with their machine as the switch.
0: And this brings us to the Schatzgräber incident. Because if they were building a circuit, I think they might have shorted it out.
1: This story is wild. So Station Schatzgräber treasure hunter was on Alexandra Land. This is very, very far north. In 1944, the entire station had to be evacuated in an absolute panic.
0: They couldn't just call for a U-boat pickup.
1: No, it was worse. They had to fly a long-range Focke-Wulf Condor plane in to land on the slushy ice. It was an incredibly desperate, high-risk extraction.
0: Okay, now, the official reason given in the records is trichinosis.
1: Right. They claim the crew shot a polar bear, ate the meat raw, and got parasitic worms.
0: Which, frankly, sounds like a rookie mistake for elite survivalists. These were highly trained troops, handpicked for the Arctic. They knew about parasites. They knew not to eat raw predator meat.
1: It does seem incredibly careless, doesn't it? But let's look at the alternative interpretation, which comes from the forensic archaeology. A Russian team went back there in 2016. They recovered over 500 artifacts.
0: What kind of stuff?
1: Uniforms, books, personal journals, electronic components.
0: Yeah.
1: And the state of the camp.
0: What did it suggest?
1: It suggests an abrupt, panicked exit. They left everything. Personal effects, expensive equipment, and most damningly, code books.
0: You do not leave code books behind.
1: Never. You don't leave code books behind because of a stomachache. You destroy them. Leaving code books is treason, unless you are running for your life from something immediate and terrifying.
0: So the sources speculate about something else, radiation sickness or even psychotronic effects.
1: Well, if you accept the premise that they were pumping 150 watts into a magnetic anomaly, effectively trying to short-circuit the local field, you have to ask, what does that do to the human body, to the human brain?
0: The source material mentions pulsing electric currents in biological events.
1: Exactly. The human brain operates on very low electrical frequencies, alpha waves, theta waves. If they were sitting on top of a magnetic node, what they believed was a planetary power center, and they blasted it with electromagnetic energy, did they create a feedback loop?
0: Did they accidentally cook their own biological systems?
1: Or their neurological systems? The symptoms of strong RF exposure can include nausea, disorientation, headaches, hallucinations. Symptoms that might look a lot like sickness or food poisoning to a 1940s field medic.
0: So the sickness wasn't from the bear meat, it was from the machine.
1: It's a plausible theory when you look at the energy levels involved. And then you have to come back to the name, Schatzgräber, treasure hunter.
0: Right. They weren't digging for Viking gold.
1: No. In the context of the Anubi and their myths, the treasure was the Rupees Nigra, the black rock, the magnetic singularity at the pole. They were digging for the control panel of the planet.
0: And they might have found the on switch, only to realize they couldn't handle the voltage.
1: Precisely. They plugged into the mains and got a massive shock.
0: So the war ends. The Nazis are defeated. The stations are abandoned to the ice. But, and this is the crux of Chapter 4, the technology, the idea, doesn't disappear.
1: No. Technology rarely disappears. It migrates. We have Operation Paperclip, of course, where the U.S. took Nazi scientists like Wernher von Braun. But more importantly for our story, we have the transfer of intellectual property. The concepts survived.
0: And we need to talk about a specific figure here, a name that most people probably haven't heard, Dr. Hans Plundel.
1: Plundel is fascinating. He's largely a forgotten figure in pop history, but he is effectively the father of the ionosphere in terms of weaponizing it.
0: What was his big innovation? Because before this, radio was just for talking, right? Hello, can you hear me?
1: Plundel realized that radio wasn't just for talking. It was for navigation and environmental modification. He developed the beams, the Exocet and Wisocet.
0: These were the guidance systems used by the Luftwaffe bombers.
1: Correct. Plundel created radio beams that bombers could ride like a rail track. Imagine a flashlight beam in the dark. If you stay in the light, you hear a steady tone and you know you're on target.
0: And if you drift off?
1: If you drift left, you hear a series of dots in your headset. If you drift right, you hear a series of dashes. The pilot just had to keep the tone steady.
0: So instead of broadcasting a signal in a big circle like a normal radio station, he focused it. He aimed it.
1: Exactly. This is the birth of beamforming, focusing energy into a specific vector rather than just radiating it omnidirectionally.
0: And this wasn't just theoretical. They used this to bomb Coventry into the ground. They used it on London during the Blitz.
1: It was incredibly effective and devastating. But here is where the story pivots to geoengineering. There is a study from the University of Reading by Scott et al. That analyzed the ionosphere during World War II.
0: This blew my mind when I read it. The bombing raids were so intense, places like Dresden, Hamburg, that they actually affected the edge of space.
1: The energy release was just massive. The shock waves from thousands of tons of bombs exploding on the ground travel up through the atmosphere and physically leaken the ionosphere. They measured a detectable drop in electron density thousands of miles away.
0: So humanity discovered, completely by accident, that we can break the sky.
1: We discovered that the upper atmosphere is not immune to what happens on the ground. It is coupled. And the post-war scientists, looking at Plundel's beam-forming work and looking at this bombing data, asked a terrifyingly logical question.
0: Which was?
1: If we did that by accident with chemical bombs, what can we do on purpose with directed radio energy?
0: And that question leads us directly to a facility in Gakona, Alaska. To HARP.
1: The High Frequency Active Auroral Research Program.
0: Now, let's look at the numbers again, just for scale. The Nazi Lorenz transmitter was 150 watts.
1: And HARP, its effective radiated power.
0: You tell me?
1: 3.6 gigawatts.
0: 3.6 billion watts.
1: This is an almost unimaginable leap. It's the difference between a firecracker and a nuclear weapon in terms of energy density.
0: But the mechanism is different, right? It's not just one big antenna anymore.
1: Correct. HARP is a phased array. It's a field of 180 antennas all working together as one giant tunable instrument. And believe it or not, this technology traces right back to the Nazis again.
0: The Mammut radar.
1: Mammut radar. It was the first non-moving, electronically steered radar. The Nazis built these huge concrete walls with antennas embedded in them. Instead of physically spinning a dish, they would change the timing of the signal, the phase, to each antenna.
0: Which would steer the beam electronically.
1: Instantly. You could sweep the sky without leaving a single part.
0: So HARP is essentially a massive sky-facing Nazi mammoth radar.
1: It is the direct technological descendant. And its primary function is to heat the auroral electrojet.
0: The exact same river of energy the Nazis were trying to ping with their 150 watts.
1: The very same. But HARP doesn't just ping it. It heats it. It boils it. It turns the plasma in the sky into a virtual antenna.
0: Wait, explain that. A virtual antenna. How do you make an antenna out of the sky?
1: So usually to send very low frequency or VLF signals, the kind that can talk to submarines deep underwater or even look underground, you need a huge metal antenna. We're talking antennas that are kilometers long. They're almost impossible to build.
0: Okay, that makes sense. The wavelength is too long. You need a giant antenna.
1: But if you use HARP to focus gigawatts of power on a patch of the ionosphere, you can make that patch of plasma vibrate. You can modulate the heating. You turn the sky itself into the VLF antenna.
0: You are. You're playing the aurora like an instrument.
1: You're modulating the electrojet. You're using the sky as hardware. It's operational physics. And here is the so what connection.
0: Go on.
1: The Nazis had to go to the Arctic. They had to physically sit on the ice at Station Schatzgraber to try and tap into that magnetic source. HARP uses the sky to simulate the source from thousands of miles away.
0: So they don't need to find the Rupes Nigra anymore.
1: Why would they?
0: They can build a virtual one out of plasma whenever they want.
1: Precisely. They have sublimated the physical geography into a radiophysical phenomenon.
0: But HARP is stuck in Alaska. It's one location. The sources we looked at mention the next step in this evolution, the distributed network.
1: 5G.
0: 5G.
1: If HARP is the hammer, 5G is the smart dust. It's the fog that fills in all the gaps.
0: And we usually just think of 5G as faster downloads. Oh, great. I can stream 4K movies on the bus.
1: That is the consumer pitch, of course. But look at the architecture. 5G uses the exact same logic as Dr. Plendel's X-Gerate. It uses beamforming.
0: Right. The antennas on the tower don't just broadcast in a circle. They find your phone and shoot a concentrated beam of data directly at it.
1: Exactly. It guides data like Plendel-guided bombers. But the density is the key. The plan is to put these transmitters everywhere. Every city block, every streetlight, every lamppost.
0: The frequency cage.
1: It creates a seamless grid. And the sources point out something very interesting about the Arctic specifically. It's not just empty ice anymore.
0: The submarine cables.
1: Miles and miles of fiber optic cables. But modern cables aren't just for data transfer. They utilize a technology called distributed acoustic sensing, or DAS.
0: What does that do?
1: It turns the entire length of the cable itself into a microphone, a sensor. By shooting laser pulses down the fiber, they can detect minute vibrations.
0: Because they can hear things.
1: They can detect earthquakes, shifts in the sea floor, and of course, submarine movements. The Arctic floor, the so-called unknown north, is now wired for sound.
0: So the most remote place on Earth
1: is now the most surveilled place on Earth, spectrally speaking. We have moved from surfing nature's waves, which is what the Nazis did with their analog tech, to completely paving over them with a digital grid.
0: We aren't just listening to the environment, we are encasing it.
1: That's a powerful way to put it, encasing it in our own signals.
0: Which brings us to the final chapter, the conclusion, the sublimation of the magnetic mountain.
1: This is where we have to synthesize the history, the science, and the myth that drove it all.
0: Let's go back to that old map, the 16th century Mercator map. At the very top, at the North Pole, it shows the Rupes Nigra. The Black Rock.
1: The Axis Mundi. The axis of the world. A giant magnetic mountain.
0: Now, scientifically, we don't believe there is a physical magnetic mountain there. We call it the magnetosphere, or the cusp, where solar winds enter Earth's magnetic field.
1: Right. It's a field, not a rock. But the esoteric view, the view held by the Anerbe, was that the Rupes Nigra was a physical superconductor, a stator for the Earth motor.
0: A stator? Like in an electric engine, the stationary part.
1: Exactly. They believe the Earth functions as a massive generator, and the pole is the anchor point of that system.
0: So the Nazis tried to physically occupy the territory of this Black Rock. They went there to literally seize control of the stator.
1: And they failed. They got burned.
0: Yeah.
1: But look at what we have done since. The takeaway from our sources is this concept of sublimation. The mountain didn't vanish. It became systemic.
0: Explain that. What do you mean by systemic?
1: We couldn't find the physical Black Rock to control the magnetic field from one place. So we built an artificial magnetic mountain using gigawatts of power and high-frequency grids that covers the whole planet. HARP and 5G act as a synthetic overlay on top of the natural system.
0: We built our own stator.
1: We built our own stator. We have overlaid the natural magnetic rhythms of the planet with a digital man-made rhythm, and we're constantly strengthening it.
0: And this leads to the cosmic disconnection.
1: This is the most disturbing part of the theory for me.
0: The Schumann resonance.
1: 7.83 hertz. It's often called the heartbeat of the Earth. It's the resonant frequency of the electromagnetic cavity between the ground and the ionosphere. All life on Earth evolved bathing in this frequency.
0: But now...
1: Now we have a synthetic grid 5G, HARP, all this RF noise that is putting out massive power at millions, even billions, of hertz. The source material argues that this creates dissonance, a profound signal-to-noise problem.
0: We are jamming the signal.
1: We are jamming the Earth's natural signal with our own artificial one. We might be cutting ourselves off from the natural operating system of the planet.
0: The sources even bring up the swastika here. And we have to be very clear, this is not a political endorsement. We're just reporting on how they interpreted the symbol technically.
1: Right. In the Adabi source material, the interpretation is purely technical or cosmological. They view the swastika as a diagram of the Ursa Major constellation rotating around the pole star.
0: It's a picture of the turbine, a top-down view of the vortex.
1: Exactly. It's a symbol of the Earth turbine. The Nazis tried to hack the turbine. They tried to stick a wrench in the gears or maybe a jumper cable to take direct control of it.
0: And what have we done?
1: We have simply encased the entire turbine in a cage of concrete and sensors and digital noise.
0: We've put it in a box.
1: We've put it in a box.
0: Yeah.
1: And that raises the final provocative thought of this whole deep dive.
0: If the Rupus Nigra, whether it was a real rock or just a magnetic node, was the natural interface for the Earth's energy.
1: And if we have replaced that natural interface with a digital one.
0: Have we effectively cut ourselves off from the planet?
1: Are we still living on the planet? Or are we now living inside the machine we built on top of it?
0: The weather war never ended, did it?
1: No. It just evolved. It went from predicting storms to engineering the atmosphere.
0: It went from a 150-watt transmitter in a frozen shed to a 3.6-gigawatt heater in Alaska.
1: The quest to control the North was never about ice. It was always about magnetism.
0: So the next time you look at the signal bars on your phone...
1: Don't just see data. See the legacy. See the final stage of a century-long attempt to master the ionosphere.
0: It's not just a connection to the internet. It might be a barrier to something else entirely.
1: A digital cage.
0: That is a lot to think about. A really heavy conclusion.
1: It certainly is. The implications are enormous.
0: We want to thank you for taking the plunge with us today. This was a deep one.
1: Keep asking questions.
0: And don't let the static drown you out. Thanks for listening to The Deep Dive.
2: Welcome to The Debate. So today we're turning our eyes north. I mean, way north. To the frozen archipelagos of the Arctic Circle during the height of the Second World War. We're all sort of conditioned to think of the war as this clash of steel, you know, tanks at Kursk, landing craft at Normandy. But there was this parallel, almost silent war being fought in the dark, the Wetterkrieg or the Weather War.
3: It really is. It's a fascinating and often totally overlooked theater. You have these just lonely outposts, men stranded on Svalbard, Greenland, and Franz Josef Land, battling temperatures of, what, minus 40, polar bears, and this crushing isolation, all to answer one single question. What is the weather doing?
2: Precisely. But the question we're debating today is whether that was all they were doing. We're going to examine the Nazi weather stations, like the infamous Schatzkrabbe, which means treasure hunter, and these automated WFL units like CURT that was found in Labrador. The conventional history books, they tell us these were purely meteorological tools to aid the Kriegsmarine and the Luftwaffe.
4: Because weather data was strategic gold. I mean, if you knew the pressure front in the Arctic, you knew the bombing conditions over London 3 days later. That isn't a minor detail. It's the difference between a successful raid and losing an entire squadron.
2: And I don't dispute the strategic value at all. But when you look at the forensic engineering of the equipment they left behind, specifically the power levels, the frequencies, the specific locations, a very different picture starts to emerge. I'm going to argue that this equipment was significantly over-engineered for simple weather reporting. I believe the evidence suggests these stations were a dual-use technology, serving as a kind of proto-HARP system designed to interact with the Earth's magnetic field and, well, locate a specific polar anomaly known in antiquity as the Rupes Nigra.
5: And I'm going to take the view that, you know, form follows function. I'll argue that the specifications of this equipment, while impressive, were really just practical responses to the brutal reality of the Arctic environment. The Nazis were trying to survive the elements to support very conventional military operations. They're trying to hack the weather forecast, not the planet's magnetic field.
2: All right, so let's start with the hardware. Specifically, that CURT station found in Labrador. This was an automated unit, a WFL-26. Now, if we look at modern Arctic weather stations, like the units Vaisala produces today, they're marvels of efficiency. I mean, they operate on milliwatts, tiny amounts of power, using satellite uplinks. They're designed to be low impact, almost invisible to the spectrum.
4: That's a bit of an unfair comparison, though, isn't it? You're comparing 21st century solid-state digital tech with 1940s vacuum tubes. Of course, the power requirements are different. You can't exactly fit a microchip in a backpack in 1943.
2: Granted, the technology has evolved. But let's look at the share gap. The Nancy Wavefly units used a Lorenz 150FK transmitter. We're talking about 150 watts of output power. Even for the 1940s, for a portable battery-reliant unit, that is a massive amount of juice. My position is that this brute force power wasn't just for sending a few Morse code blips about barometric pressure. This kind of power density suggests an attempt to act as an active sounder, or a heater.
3: A heater? You mean implying you're warming the atmosphere?
2: Exactly. It's the same basic principle behind the high-frequency active auroral research program, HARP, in Alaska. You pump a huge amount of energy into the ionosphere to stimulate it to see what happens. I'm arguing they weren't just reporting on the atmosphere. They were pinging it. They were trying to couple their signal with the Rupes Negra, this hypothesized magnetic superconductor at the pole, to see if they could derive energy or even navigation data from it.
4: I see the discrepancy you're pointing out, and yes, 150 watts does sound like a lot for a weather report, but you are ignoring the context of strategic necessity. The atmospheric dynamics of the Northern Hemisphere are governed by the westerlies, this zonal flow from west to east. This gave the Allies a massive, massive natural advantage. We knew the weather over North America days before it hit Europe. Germany was quite literally meteorologically blind.
2: Which made them desperate.
6: Desperate enough to build a tank-like radio. You have to understand the propagation environment up there. In the Arctic, you aren't just transmitting through clear air. You are punching through the D layer of the ionosphere. Think of the ionosphere like a series of mirrors in the sky that reflect radio waves. Well, the D layer is the lowest one, and during the day or during solar storms, it becomes incredibly thick and absorbent. It doesn't reflect, it just eats signals.
2: It absorbs them, yes.
6: Right, so a standard 5-watt or 10-watt field radio from 1943, it would have been completely washed out by the first magnetic storm. It's like trying to whisper across a heavy metal concert. You just can't be heard. The Nazis needed 150 watts not to heat the sky, but to scream loud enough to be heard in Berlin over the incredible static of the northern lights.
2: That is the standard logistical explanation, and it's tidy. But it doesn't account for the specific frequency choice. And this, for me, brings us to the core of the technical anomaly. These WFL units and the manned stations operated strictly on 3940 kilohertz. That's roughly 3.94 megahertz.
6: Which is a standard high frequency band.
2: It is. But look at the physics of that specific wavelength. 3.94 megahertz interacts very strongly with the E layer of the ionosphere and the auroral electrojet. If your only goal was long-distance data transmission to Germany, say from Labrador to Berlin, you would typically want higher frequencies, maybe 10 to 20 megahertz. You'd want the signal to bounce off the higher F layer and skip across the Atlantic in these big hops.
4: Not necessarily. Higher frequencies can be fickle. They can shoot right out into space if your angle isn't perfect.
2: But by sticking to 3940 kilohertz, they were putting their signal right into the zone of interaction with the local plasma environment. I believe they were trying to utilize what we now call the Luxembourg effect, cross-modulation. This is where powerful radio waves actually modify the ionosphere, allowing one signal to ride on top of another. They were trying to ping the polar center, using the ionosphere as a kind of mixing bowl.
4: I have to push back on the propagation mechanics there. You're suggesting 3.94 megahertz was chosen for some kind of esoteric interaction, but any radio operator from the era, or heck, any ham radio operator today, would tell you that 3 to 4 megahertz is the classic band for NVI.
2: NVI? You're going to have to unpack that acronym for us.
4: Near Vertical Incident Skywave. It's a very specific propagation technique. So usually when you broadcast radio, you aim for the horizon, trying to get distance. But in the Arctic, you have massive skip zones. If you transmit at a normal angle, the signal just flies right over the receiver's head.
6: Plus, you have rugged, icy terrain that blocks ground waves. NVIS is different. You shoot the signal almost straight up at a near vertical angle into the ionosphere.
2: Like a showerhead?
6: Exactly like a showerhead. You spray the water straight up and it rains back down in a cone, covering a region of a few hundred miles without any dead spots. It is essential for regional command and control in mountainous or polar terrain. It covers the area you are actually in. And as for the long distance propagation on the 80 meter band, which is where 3940 kHz sits, is actually quite effective for longer ranges during the long polar nights.
2: Okay, but NVIS is a regional tactic. These stations needed to reach Berlin, thousands of miles away. And more importantly, NVIS doesn't require 150 watts. You can do NVIS with very low power because the path is so short. It's just straight up and straight down. If they were just doing NVIS, 150 watts is complete overkill.
4: You can do it with low power in ideal conditions. But again, we are talking about the Arctic Circle. If you want 100% reliability against the background noise of a geomagnetic storm, you crank the power. You mentioned the Luxembourg effect, which is a real phenomenon where a strong signal modifies a weaker one, but that requires a massive energy density. 150 watts is loud for a backpack radio, but it's a whisper compared to what you need to actually heat plasma. Modern ionospheric heaters use megawatts, millions of watts.
2: And that's a fair comparison. But we are talking about the intent of the 1940s engineers, not just their success rate. They were working with the Luxembourg effect conceptually. And don't forget the antenna. These WFL units had a 10-meter telescopic mast. Now, you could argue it's just for the anemometer to measure wind speed, but 10 meters is also a geometric resonator.
4: It's a mast.
2: It is a mast that functions as a probe. If you are trying to measure telluric currents, earth currents, that mast acts as a probe of the vertical electric potential. The Earth and the ionosphere form a capacitor, a storage unit for charge. I'm arguing they were trying to tap into that capacitor.
4: Or it acts as a support for the wind vane and the wire antenna. The WFL canisters were designed to be dropped by U-boats or aircraft. A 10-meter telescoping mast is a clever bit of mechanical engineering to get your sensors up high enough to catch the wind free from the snowdrift. You're looking for a Tesla coil, where I just see a weather vane.
2: I think we need to look at what they were trying to find. We can't ignore the worldview of the people commissioning these stations. Which brings me to the Rupes Nigra.
4: The Black Rock.
2: Yes. If we look at the maps of Gerardus Mercator, specifically his 1595 map of the Arctic, he depicts this massive black magnetic rock, 33 leagues in circumference, right at the true North Pole. He called it the Rupes Nigra.
4: Based on the lost book Inventio Fortunata, right? I mean, it's a fascinating piece of cartography, but it was based on sailors' legends, not actual surveys. It was effectively a guess.
2: A guess that the Ananarbi took very, very seriously. For those who don't know, the Ananarbi was the ancestral heritage organization of the SS, founded by Heinrich Himmler. They were tasked with finding archaeological proof of Aryan supremacy, but they also delved deep into the occult and fringe science. They believed the magnetic pole wasn't just a point on a chart, but a physical structure, a stator, that anchored the planetary field.
4: They believed a lot of things.
2: They did, and they acted on them. Look at the placement of the German stations. Schatzgraper and Franz Josef Land, Kurt and Labrador, Haldagen on Svalbard. This isn't just a weather net. It's a triangulation network.
4: Triangulation for what?
7: They are flanking the pole. I would argue they were using these high power transmitters to bounce signals off the Rupes Nigra to locate it. They believed it was the source of Vril energy, or the Axis Mundi, the center of the world. By hitting it with specific frequencies, like 3940 kilohertz, which might have been calculated as a resonant frequency for that specific latitude, they hoped to tap into a limitless energy source, or, at the very least, perfect a navigation system that didn't rely on standard magnetic compasses.
4: That is a captivating overlay of mythology onto geography, but the military reality was so much simpler. You say they're flanking the pole to find a black rock. I say they are flanking the weather front to save their fleet. Think about the weather patterns. A low-pressure system moves across the Atlantic. It hits Labrador first, then Greenland, then Iceland, then Europe.
7: So, the stations are just checkpoints.
4: Exactly. They form a line of sight. Germany needed a temporal telescope. They needed to see the storm 3 days before it arrived. If Station Kurt in Labrador reports a pressure drop, the Luftwaffe knows that in 72 hours, fog will cover the English Channel, and they can move their ships. That is worth more than any mythical rock. And regarding the Rupes Nigra, we know now, and geophysicists knew even...
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1: These were radio beams used to guide bombers to targets in England with incredible precision. He was a master of beamforming.
2: Weech's brilliant navigation tech, I agree. He figured out how to make radio waves intersect to create a path for a bomber.
1: But look at the lineage. Plendel's work with phased radio beams is the direct ancestor of the phased array antennas used in HAARP today.
2: We should probably clarify phased array for the listeners.
1: Good point. So a normal antenna broadcasts in a fixed direction. A phased array is a group of antennas where you slightly delay the signal to each one. This allows you to steer the beam electronically, almost like moving a spotlight, but without physically moving the antenna. The Nazi radar systems like the Mammut were the first to use this to steer a radar beam. I am suggesting that HAARP is simply the digital evolution of Plendel's analog concepts. The Nazis treated the ionosphere as a theater of operations, something to be manipulated. Plendel understood that radio could guide matter, bombers. The next logical step, which HAARP realized, is that radio can guide plasma.
3: You're drawing a line between two points that are miles apart. Plendel was using radio for navigation and detection. That is fundamentally different from modification. Yes, the Mammoth radar was a phased array, a grandfather to modern tech. But saying the Nazis were trying to spin a planetary turbine with 150-watt transmitters just because Plendel knew about radio beams is a massive leap.
1: Is it? Or is it the natural progression of weaponizing the spectrum?
3: It's a question of energy. HAARP uses 3.6 megawatts. That is 3.6 million watts. That's the difference between shining a flashlight at a cloud and using a laser to boil water. The physics capability just wasn't there in 1943. Plendel was brilliant, but he was bound by the laws of thermodynamics. He couldn't heat the sky with a vacuum tube.
1: Perhaps not the capability to succeed, but certainly the capability to try. And that attempt might just explain the mystery of Station Schatzgraber.
3: You mean the evacuation?
1: I do.
3: Schatzgraber, treasure hunter. A very evocative name for a weather station, wouldn't you say? If you're just measuring wind speed, why call it treasure hunter? Why not ice station zebra or cloud watcher?
1: Code names are often just code names. I mean, Operation Overlord wasn't about a literal overlord.
3: Or they are Freudian slips. The official story is that the entire crew fell ill with trichinosis after eating raw polar bear meat and had to be evacuated by a U-boat and a Condor aircraft. But consider the alternative. If they were experimenting with ELF, extremely low frequency waves, to couple with this Rupes Negra, they would be bathing themselves in magnetic radiation.
1: So you're suggesting the sickness wasn't biological? I propose the sickness was psychotronic, or maybe even radiation poisoning from their own equipment. The symptoms of acute radiation sickness can look very similar to severe food poisoning: nausea, weakness, swelling, confusion. They were locked in a bunker during the polar night with a 150-watt transmitter blasting into the ground and sky. What if they were trying to hack the planetary operating system and it backfired? What if they poisoned themselves with their own signal?
4: I have to stick to the historical record here, which is quite visceral and frankly gross. We have the diaries. We know they were short on supplies. We know they shot a polar bear. And we know that polar bear meat is just riddled with trichinella larvae. If you don't boil that meat for hours, you get trichinosis.
1: It's a convenient cover story, though. Oh, we just ate bad meat. It shuts down all inquiry.
4: It's also a very human one. These were starving men in the dark. Trichinosis causes severe muscle pain, fever, facial swelling. It fits the symptoms described in the medical reports perfectly. And honestly, the treasure hunter name, it likely referred to the strategic treasure of data. Or maybe they just liked the sound of it. And regarding the treasure, we have the artifacts. In 2016, Russian researchers recovered over 500 items from the Schatzgraber site. They found uniforms, meteorological instruments, books, fuel canisters.
5: And bunkers.
4: Yes, fortifications. But they didn't find a particle accelerator. They didn't find a Vril engine. They found the detritus of men trying to survive in a frozen hellscape. The evidence on the ground points to a military survival situation, not a sci-fi

0: laboratory.
1: Yet, among those artifacts were items marked with the Annener Bay control. We know Josef Wimmer, the Annenerbe's geologist, was using magnetic theodolites to find telluric currents. You don't need a magnetic theodolite to measure wind speed. You use it to map the invisible energy grid of the Earth.
0: Or you use it to calibrate your compasses near the magnetic pole, where navigation is notoriously difficult. Compass deviation in the Arctic can be 30 or 40 degrees. If you don't map the local magnetic variation, you get lost and you die. Wimmer was doing geology, yes, but for survival navigation.
1: I see your point, but I think we are looking at a dual-use scenario. Yes, they needed weather data, but the over-engineering, the high power, the specific frequencies, the involvement of Plendel's research lineages, it all points to an ambition that went far beyond meteorology. They were trying to access the Axis Mundi. They failed, largely because they were using analog tools to hack what is effectively a digital system. But I believe modern systems like HARP are the successful realization of that failed Nazi experiment. They proved it was possible, they just lacked the wattage.
2: And I maintain that we have to be careful not to project our modern anxieties about weather modification onto the past. The Nazi effort in the Arctic was a desperate logistical struggle. It was a war against the weather, literally. Those 150-watt transmitters were not wands for magical thinking, they were lifelines. If that radio failed, the U-boats didn't get their data, and the crew on the ice died. The engineering was pragmatic. And while the Nazis certainly had esoteric beliefs, Himmler is proof enough of that, the men on the ground, the engineers at Siemens and Lorenz, were building tools for survival.
3: Perhaps the truth lies somewhere in the synthesis. The drive was strategic, but the vision was cosmic, that Nazis were rarely satisfied with the mundane.
0: I think we can agree on one thing. The Arctic remains a critical theater for electromagnetic dominance.
3: Absolutely. From the weather war of 1943 to today's 5G networks and HARP arrays, the North is still the place where humanity tries to touch the sky's electric potential. It is the ultimate high ground.
0: And the silence there is still deafening.
3: Thank you for listening to this discussion. We hope it opened a new frequency in your thinking.
0: Thank you for joining the debate.

1622, publisher Michel Colline issued a map of the New World that severed an entire region of North America from the continent it belonged to. California, on his chart, was not a coastline. It was not a peninsula. It was an island, a long, narrow body of land floating in open water, separated from the American mainland by a sea that had never existed. 3 years later, in 1625, English mathematician and cartographer Henry Briggs published The North Part of America and gave the fiction its most influential form. The map was reproduced, copied, and recopied across the workshops of Amsterdam, London, Paris, and Venice. For nearly 150 years, the official geography of European empire showed a place that was not there. The strangest part is that the truth had already been mapped. In 1562, Spanish cartographer Diego Gutierrez had correctly drawn California as a peninsula attached to the continent, exactly as it sits today. The evidence existed. The accurate depiction existed. The peninsula had been recorded in ink before Briggs was born. And yet, the island version overrode it, eclipsed it, and became the dominant geography of an entire era. The origin of the error can be traced to a single misreading. In 1602, the Carmelite friar Antonio de la Ascension sailed up the Pacific coast as part of an expedition led by the Spanish explorer Sebastian Vizcaino. Looking at the long inlet of the Gulf of California from the deck of a Spanish ship, Ascension concluded that the water continued northward and rejoined the Pacific somewhere beyond the horizon. He wrote that California was surrounded by sea. His account was carried back to Madrid. From Madrid, it bled into the cartographic networks of Europe. By the time Briggs put pen to vellum, a friar's misinterpretation had hardened into geographic fact. What followed was a century and a half of institutional inertia. Mapmakers copied Briggs. Globemakers copied the mapmakers. School atlases copied the globes. Royal commissions consulted the school atlases. Each generation of cartographers inherited the island, and each generation passed it forward, polishing the coastlines, refining the proportions, sometimes adding interior detail to land that had no interior because it was not land. The fiction reproduced itself with the discipline of scripture. The numbers are staggering for a single sustained error. By the late 1600s, more than 200 separate maps depicted California as an island. The depiction appeared in Dutch, French, English, Italian, and German cartography simultaneously. It appeared on luxury wall maps commissioned by aristocrats and on cheap pocket atlases sold to merchants. The island was everywhere because everywhere was looking at the same source material. But here's where the standard explanation falls apart. The Spanish, who actually administered the territory, knew. Jesuit and Carmelite missionaries traveling overland in northern Mexico kept encountering land where the sea was supposed to be. Archived and largely ignored. The maps in Europe continued to show open water. It took a German Jesuit named Eusebio Kino, working in the deserts of Sonora and Arizona, to break the consensus. Between 1701 and 1706, Kino led a series of overland expeditions that crossed the Colorado River near its mouth and walked the dry ground that connected California to the rest of the continent. He drew his own maps from direct observation. He sent them to Europe, and still the island persisted on chart after chart, decade after decade, because cartographic correction does not move at the speed of evidence. It moves at the speed of authority. Authority finally arrived in 1747, when King Ferdinand VI of Spain issued a royal decree containing five plain words. California is not an island. A monarch had to legislate geography back into existence. A king had to sign a document to undo what a friar had imagined from the deck of a ship 145 years earlier. The peninsula had been there the entire time. The maps simply refused to see it. Number 9. High Brazil, the Phantom Atlantic Island. In
draw a Portolan chart of the known world and placed a small circular island in the Atlantic Ocean west of Ireland. He labeled it Brasil. There was no such island. There has never been such an island. The seafloor at the coordinates he chose drops away into deep ocean, and yet that small circular shape would persist on European maps for the next 500 years, copied from chart to chart, atlas to atlas, surviving the transition from medieval Portolan to Renaissance engraving to Enlightenment scientific cartography to the official charts of the most powerful navy on Earth. It would outlive empires. The mechanism that kept High Brazil alive was almost embarrassingly simple. Cartographers copied each other. A mapmaker drafting a new Atlantic chart in 1400 had no realistic way to verify what lay 200 kilometers west of Galway. So he consulted the most authoritative existing maps, found Brasil sitting where Dulcert had placed it 75 years earlier, and copied the feature forward. The next cartographer did the same, and the next. Each act of copying laundered the fiction into deeper authority. By 1436, the Genoese cartographer Battista Beccario was drawing it as a perfect ring shape, an almost mathematical circle bisected by a strait, as it did not. It was geometric because no one had ever seen it. The island acquired a lift over the centuries, drifting Brasil to Brazil, to High Brazil, a name some trace to the Irish Y Brasail, the island of the blessed. It acquired mythology. It was said to appear only one day every 7 years, wreathed in mist, populated by an advanced civilization, or by no one at all, depending on the source. And it acquired seekers. In 1497, John Cabot, fresh from his Atlantic crossing under English commission, reported attempted to locate it. The Spanish envoy Pedro de Ayala wrote home that the men of Bristol had been sending expeditions in search of the island of Brazil for years. The merchants of Bristol believed in it. They funded voyages toward it. The Phantom was driving real ships across real ocean. Then came Captain John Nisbet. In 1674, Nisbet returned to Ireland with a story that should have ended the whole enterprise, but instead inflamed it further. He claimed his ship had been driven off course and had made landfall on High Brazil itself. According to the account that circulated in pamphlet form, he and his crew found the island inhabited by enormous black rabbits and a single old magician living alone in a stone castle. The magician, the story went, gave them gold and silver and sent them home. The account was preposterous. It was also widely read. And critically, it was treated by some chart makers as additional confirmation that the island existed, because if a man had landed there, then surely the dot on the map was real. The most extraordinary fact about High Brazil is not that medieval monks believed in it. It is that the British Admiralty, the same institution that mapped the coastlines of half the planet with extraordinary precision, the same institution whose hydrographers produced charts that mariners still consult today, kept marking the location on its official charts as Brazil Rock until 1865. 540 years after Dulcert first drew it. 2.5 centuries after the founding of the Royal Society. 1/2 century after the global voyages of Cook and the Beagle. A phantom from a 14th century Portolan was still being printed on the navigational charts of the world's foremost maritime power. No one announced the deletion. The island simply stopped appearing on new editions. The fiction was not refuted. It was quietly retired. The seafloor west of Ireland was never visited by a refutation, only by the slow erosion of belief in a ring of land that had never been anything more than ink copied from ink. The pattern is consistent. One cartographer's error becomes the next cartographer's source. Number 9, the Mountains of Kong. In 1798, British cartographer James Rennell sat in London with the journals of Scottish explorer Mungo Park,
who had just returned from the upper reaches of the Niger River. Park had glimpsed distant high ground to the south of his route. Rennell read those passages, extrapolated, and drew. What emerged on his map of West Africa was a continuous mountain to the west, running from the Atlantic coast nearly to the highlands of Ethiopia. He called them the Mountains of Kong. They did not exist. Rennell was not a fringe figure. He was the most respected geographer of the British Empire, Surveyor General of Bengal, Fellow of the Royal Society, the man whose authority shaped how London understood the unmapped world. When he and within a decade, the Mountains of Kong had become a fixed feature of West African geography, appearing on French maps, German maps, American maps, in school atlases and merchant charts, in expedition planning documents, and colonial administrative surveys. By one count, the rangers, including the 1839 edition of the Encyclopedia Britannica Atlas, a publication that defined the boundaries of educated knowledge for the English-speaking world. Sometimes the Mountains of Kong were drawn alone. More often they were paired with the Mountains of the Moon, another phantom range supposedly running across Central Africa near the equator, a fictional companion chain that Rennell and his successors used to explain the sources of the Nile and the watersheds of the African interior. Two imaginary mountain systems, drawn from no survey, confirmed by no traveler, anchoring the geography of an entire continent. European understanding of Africa's interior was built on stone that wasn't there. Consequences were not merely academic. Colonial expeditions were planned around the supposed barrier. Trade routes were calculated, assuming the range blocked north-south passage. Military strategists factored the mountains into their projections of how French, British, and Portuguese spheres of influence would interact. Generations of geographers wrote confidently about the climate effects of the Kong Massif, its rainfall patterns, the rivers it supposedly birthed, the peoples who supposedly lived along its slopes. None of it was real. All of it was written down, printed, bound, and shelved in libraries from Paris to Boston. The fiction held for nearly a century. Then, in 1888, French officer Louis-Gustave Binger walked across the location where the Mountains of Kong were supposed to be. He found flat savanna. No range, no foothills, no mountains of any kind. Just the gently undulating grassland of the West African interior, stretching that had never held the spine the maps insisted. Binger published his findings. The mountains began to disappear from new editions. By the early 20th century, the Mountains of Kong had quietly vanished from the cartographic record, removed without ceremony, as if they had never been drawn at all. In 1991, geographers in the Journal of African History titled From Best Authorities, in which they traced the entire saga, map by map, citation by citation, watching a single guess by a single cartographer in London propagate across 9 decades of supposedly authoritative geography. Their conclusion was uncomfortable. The Mountains of Kong had survived not because anyone had verified them, but because no one had been required to. Each cartographer cited the previous cartographer. Each atlas trusted the atlas before it. Authority compounded itself. The truly disturbing aspect is what this reveals about the nature of cartographic knowledge. A continent was wrong on every serious map for 90 years, and almost no one noticed. The mountains existed because the maps said they did, and the maps said they did because the maps before them said so. The error was self-sustaining, requiring no evidence, only repetition. And if it could happen to a mountain range stretching across a continent, what was your drawing?
nobody had yet walked across. Number 7. Sandy Island. The phantom that survived into the satellite age. In November 2012, the Australian RV Southern Surveyor, operated by the CSIRO, was sailing through the Coral Sea between Australia and New Caledonia when the crew noticed a discrepancy. Their navigation charts and the scientific weather maps they cross-referenced showed a substantial landmass directly in their path. A Manhattan-sized island, 9 degrees, 55 minutes east. Their depth sounder showed something else entirely. There was no island. There was 1,400 meters of open ocean beneath the hull. On November 22, 2012, and confirmed that it did not. The crew, led by geologist Maria Seaton at the University of Sydney, later described the moments of realization with a kind of stunned amusement. They had just undiscovered an island. The implications rippled outward almost immediately. Sandy Island wasn't a fringe annotation on some forgotten map. It appeared on the British Admiralty's nautical charts as early as 1908. It had been included in the World Vector Shoreline Database, the foundational geographic dataset used by National Hydrographic Offices and, critically, by Google. When the news broke, journalists pulled up Google Earth and found Sandy Island still rendered there as a dark polygon floating in the Pacific. A Manhattan-sized landmass that had existed in the world's most used digital map and in the official charts of one of the most respected naval institutions on Earth was simply not there. The trail led back to 1876. A whaling ship called the Velocity, sailing through the sighting, the notation entered the records of the British Admiralty. From there, it propagated, chart to chart, database to database. Each generation of cartographers and hydrographers trusted the entry because it appeared in the previous edition, and the previous edition trusted it because it appeared in the one before that. The same cartographic inertia that had kept High Brazil alive in the Atlantic for 5 centuries had kept Sandy Island alive in the Pacific for 136 years. The mechanism had not changed. Only the medium had. What the crew of the Velocity actually saw, no one can say with certainty. The leading hypothesis, advanced by Seaton's team, is that they encountered a pumice raft, a floating mat of volcanic stone expelled from an undersea eruption somewhere in the geologically active waters around New Caledonia. Pumice rafts can stretch for kilometers, drift for months. A 19th century whaling vessel, they can look exactly like a low sandy shore. By the time anyone else passed through, the raft would have dispersed, drifted, or sunk. But the sighting had already been written down, and once written down, it became real in every sense that mattered to a cartographer. The truly disturbing aspect of Sandy Island is not that it existed on paper, it is that it existed on screens. It survived the transition from ink to pixel, from sextant to satellite, from the Royal Navy's. We tend to assume that the satellite era ended this, that the moment we could photograph the Earth from orbit, the phantoms were exorcised. Sandy Island proves otherwise. The satellites had been watching that patch of ocean for decades. No one had bothered to check whether what they were seeing matched what the charts insisted was there. Google quietly, the British Admiralty followed. The phantom that the whaling ship Velocity had birthed in 1876 was finally laid to rest. But the question it leaves behind is not comforting. If a Manhattan-sized island could persist in our most authoritative modern databases for over a century, what else are we still carrying forward without knowing it? Number 6. Thule. In approximately 325 BC, navigator named Mediterranean passed through the Pillars of Hercules and pointed his ship north. He went further than any documented Greek before him. He reached Britain,
circumnavigated it, and then kept going. 6 days north of Britain, by his own account, he came to a land where the sun barely set, where the sea congealed into something that was neither water nor ice, and where the inhabitants harvest grain in heated buildings, because the open fields could not be trusted. He called this place Thule. He came back. He wrote a book about it called On the Ocean. The book is lost. Every fragment we possess survives only because later, Greek and Roman writers quoted him, often to mock him as a liar. And yet the land he described, this Thule at the edge of the inhabited world, entered the cartographic record and refused to leave it for the next 2,000 years. The numbers are holding for a moment. Two millennia, roughly 80 generations of mapmakers, an unbroken chain of cartographers, none of whom had been there, each copying the previous. On one Claudius Ptolemy included Thule in his Geographia, the most influential geographical work of the ancient world. Ptolemy assigned it coordinates. He gave it a latitude. He fixed it in the grid of the known world with the same mathematical confidence he applied to Alexandria and Rome. The Roman historian Tacitus, writing his Agricola in 98 CE, mentions that Roman ships sighting the northern coast of Britain in 79 CE had glimpsed Thule on the horizon. Whether they had seen anything at all, or whether they had merely seen what Pytheas had taught them to see, is a question no Roman thought to ask. By 1539, the Swedish ecclesiastic Olaus Magnus published his Carta Marina, one of the most beautiful and terrifying maps of the Renaissance. Thule is there. So are the monsters that surround it. Sea serpents coiling through the northern waters. The Xiphias, a creature drawn somewhere between a wedge and a kraken, devouring ships. A landscape rendered with such specificity, such artistic conviction, that the viewer forgets the cartographer had no. But here's where the passage is genuinely strange. Thule was never place. It moved. Across the centuries, mapmakers identified it with Iceland, then with the Shetland Islands, then with Greenland, then with the coast of Norway. Whenever a new northern landmass entered European awareness, Thule was reassigned it, like a label searching for an object to attach to. The name was older than the geography it was meant to describe. What makes this particularly unsettling is what it reveals about the cartographic mind. A Greek sailor's six-day voyage, possibly real, possibly embellished, possibly invented entirely, generated a place that outlived the Greek world, outlived the Roman Empire, outlived Byzantium, outlived the medieval period, and was still being printed on maps when Olaus Magnus's grandchildren were old. The original observation, if there was one, dissolved within a generation. The label persisted for 80. Pytheas may have stood on the shore of Iceland in 325 BCE and watched the midnight sun. He may have invented every word of it. We will never know. The book is gone. The man is gone. The voyage is gone. And yet the place he named, or imagined, or saw, kept appearing on maps for 2,000 years. Drifting from latitude to latitude, dragging its sea monsters behind it, waiting for some later cartographer to finally let it go. Number 5, the Strait of Anio. In 1562, cartographer Giacomo Galli sat in this and drew a sea where no sea existed. He called it the Strait of Anio, a narrow waterway cutting clean across the top of North America, connecting the Atlantic to the Pacific through the body of a continent no European had yet crossed. The name came from a passage in Marco Polo's travels, a province called Anio that Polo had described centuries earlier. Gastaldi grafted that name onto an imagined channel and committed it to the map. 4 years later, the cartographer Bolognino Zaltieri
reproduced the strait on his own 1566 map, lending it the weight of cartographic consensus. Maps. Two authoritative European publications. That was all it took. The strait became real. What made the Strait of Anian particularly dangerous was its fusion with an older obsession. European powers had been searching for the Northwest Passage since the voyages of John Cabot. The dream of a navigable route from Europe to the wealth of Asia without sailing around Africa or South America. Gastaldi's invention slotted. Strait of Anian and the Northwest Passage merged in the European imagination into a single phantom waterway. A shortcut to the spice markets of Orient, drawn in confident ink across territory no cartographer had ever seen. The expeditions began almost immediately. In 1579, Francis Drake sailed the Pacific coast of North America during his circumnavigation, probing northward in search of the strait's western mouth. He found nothing. In 1602, the Spanish navigator Sebastian Vizcaino led an expedition up the California coast under royal commission, charting harbors and searching for the passage. He found nothing. The strait remained on the maps regardless. Cartographers simply moved it. Further north, further inland, further into territory, no expedition had yet falsified. Then came the false witnesses. In 1588, the Spanish navigator Lorenzo Ferrer Maldonado submitted a detailed account to the Spanish crown, claiming he had personally sailed the Strait of Anian. He described its width, its currents, the indigenous peoples along its shores. The account was fabricated entirely. Maldonado had never been within 1,000 miles of the latitude he described. But his testimony entered the official record and lent the Phantom Strait the authority of supposed eyewitness experience. 8 years later, the English merchant Michael Locke published a 1596 map based on testimony he had received in Venice from an old sailor calling himself Juan de Fuca, a Greek pilot who claimed to have served the Spanish crown. De Fuca told Locke he had sailed into a great inlet on the Pacific coast at the 40th parallel and emerged through it into the Atlantic. Locke believed him. The map circulated through English commercial circles. The Strait of Juan de Fuca, a real waterway between modern Vancouver Island and Washington State, still bears his name. The strait he actually described was a fiction. The pattern is consistent. A cartographer invents geography. Subsequent cartographers copy it. Adventurers and frauds populate the empty space with fabricated testimony. Expeditions launch. Men die. The map persists. The strait's most catastrophic legacy was Russian. In 1741, the Danish navigator Vitus Bering, commissioned by the Russian crown to determine where Asia and North America were connected, led his second great expedition into the North Pacific. He was searching among other things, for the western terminus of the Strait of Anian. Bering's ships were caught in storms. His crew was ravaged.

covered an entire region of North America from the continent it belonged to. California, on his chart, was not a coastline. It was not a peninsula. It was an island, a long, narrow body of land floating in open water, separated from the American mainland by a sea that had never existed. 3 years later, in 1625, English mathematician and cartographer Henry Briggs published The North Part of America and gave the fiction its most influential form. The map was reproduced, copied, and recopied across the workshops of Amsterdam, London, Paris, and Venice. For nearly 150 years, the official geography of European empire showed a place that was not there. The strangest

0: is that the truth had already been mapped. In 1562, Spanish cartographer Diego Gutierrez had correctly drawn California as a peninsula attached to the continent, exactly as it sits today. The evidence existed. The accurate depiction existed. The peninsula had been recorded in ink before Briggs was born. And yet, the island version overrode it, eclipsed it, and became the dominant geography of an entire era. The origin of the error can be traced to a single misreading. In 1602, the Carmelite friar Antonio de la Ascension sailed up the Pacific coast as part of an expedition led by the Spanish explorer Sebastian Vizcaino. Looking at the long inlet of the Gulf of California from the deck of a Spanish ship, Ascension concluded that the water continued northward and rejoined the Pacific somewhere beyond the horizon. He wrote that California was surrounded by sea. His account was carried back to Madrid. From Madrid, it bled into the cartographic networks of Europe. By the time Briggs put pen to vellum, a friar's misinterpretation had hardened into geographic fact. What followed was a century and a half of institutional inertia. Mapmakers copied Briggs. Globemakers copied the mapmakers. School atlases copied the globes. Royal commissions consulted the school atlases. Each generation of cartographers inherited the island, and each generation passed it forward, polishing the coastlines, refining the proportions, sometimes adding interior detail to land that had no interior because it was not land. The fiction reproduced itself with the discipline of scripture. The numbers are staggering for a single sustained error. By the late 1600s, more than 200 separate maps depicted California as an island. The depiction appeared in Dutch, French, English, Italian, and German cartography simultaneously. It appeared on luxury wall maps commissioned by aristocrats and on cheap pocket atlases sold to merchants. The island was everywhere because everywhere was looking at the same source material. But here's where the standard explanation falls apart. The Spanish, who actually administered the territory, knew. Jesuit and
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1: He sent them to Europe, and still the island persisted on chart after chart, decade after decade, because cartographic correction does not move at the speed of evidence. It moves at the speed of authority. Authority finally arrived in 1747, when King Ferdinand VI of Spain issued a royal decree containing five plain words. California is not an island. A monarch had to legislate geography back into existence. A king had to sign a document to undo what a friar had imagined from the deck of a ship 145 years earlier. The peninsula had been there the entire time. The maps simply refused to see it. Number 9. High Brazil, the Phantom Atlantic Island. In 1325, the Majorcan cartographer Angelino Dulcert sat down to draw a Portolan chart of the known world and placed a small circular island in the Atlantic Ocean west of Ireland. He labeled it Brasil. There was no such island. There has never been such an island. The seafloor at the coordinates he chose drops away into deep ocean, and yet that small circular shape would persist on European maps for the next 500 years, copied from chart to chart, atlas to atlas, surviving the transition from medieval Portolan to Renaissance engraving to Enlightenment scientific cartography to the official charts of the most powerful navy on Earth. It would outlive empires. The mechanism that kept High Brazil alive was almost embarrassingly simple. Cartographers copied each other. A mapmaker drafting a new Atlantic chart in 1400 had no realistic way to verify what lay 200 kilometers west of Galway. So he consulted the most authoritative existing maps, found Brasil sitting where Dulcert had placed it 75 years earlier, and copied the feature forward. The next cartographer did the same, and the next. Each act of copying laundered the fiction into deeper authority. By 1436, the Genoese cartographer Battista Beccario was drawing it as a perfect ring shape, an almost mathematical circle bisected by a strait, as though the island had a known and stable architecture. It did not. The shape was geometric because no one had ever seen it. The island acquired a name shift over the centuries, drifting from Brasil to Brazil, to High Brazil, a name some trace to the Irish Y Brasail, the Island of the Blessed. It acquired mythology. It was said to appear only one day every 7 years, wreathed in mist, populated by an advanced civilization, or by no one at all, depending on the source. And it acquired seekers. In 1497, John Cabot, fresh from his Atlantic crossing under English commission, reportedly attempted to locate it. The Spanish envoy Pedro de Ayala wrote home that the men of Bristol had been sending expeditions in search of the island of Brazil for years. The merchants of Bristol believed in it. They funded voyages toward it. The Phantom was driving real ships across real ocean. Then came Captain John Nisbet. In 1674, Nisbet returned to Ireland with a story that should have ended the whole enterprise, but instead inflamed it further. He claimed his ship had been driven off course and had made landfall on High Brazil itself. According to the account that circulated in pamphlet form, he and his crew found the island inhabited by enormous black rabbits and a single old magician living alone in a stone castle. The magician, the story went, gave them gold and silver and sent them home. The account was preposterous. It was also widely read. And critically, it was treated by some chart makers as additional confirmation that the island existed. Because if a man had landed there, then surely the dot on the map was real. The most extraordinary fact about High Brazil is not that medieval monks believed in it. It is that the British Admiralty, the same institution that mapped the coastlines of half the planet with extraordinary precision, the same institution whose hydrographers produced charts that mariners still consult today, kept marking the location on its official charts as Brazil Rock until 1865.

0: 540 years after Dulcert first drew it. 2.5 centuries after the founding of the Royal Society. 1/2 a century after the global voyages of Cook and the Beagle. A phantom from a 14th century Portolan was still being printed on the navigational charts of the world's foremost maritime power. When the Admiralty finally removed it, no one announced the deletion. The island simply stopped appearing on new editions. The fiction was not refuted. It was quietly retired. The seafloor west of Ireland was never visited by a refutation, only by the slow erosion of belief in a ring of land that had never been anything more than ink copied from ink. The pattern is consistent. One cartographer's error becomes the next cartographer's source. Number 9. The Mountains of Kong. In 1798, British cartographer James Rennell sat in London with the journals of Scottish explorer Mungo Park, who had just returned from the upper reaches of the Niger River. Park had glimpsed distant high ground to the south of his route. Rennell read those passages, extrapolated, and drew. What emerged on his map of West Africa was a continuous mountain chain stretching east to west across the entire width of the continent, a stone spine running from the Atlantic coast nearly to the highlands of Ethiopia. He called them the Mountains of Kong. They did not exist. Rennell was not a fringe figure. He was the most respected geographer of the British Empire, Surveyor General of Bengal, Fellow of the Royal Society, the man whose authority shaped how London understood the unmapped world. When he drew a mountain range, other cartographers did not question it. They copied it. And within a decade, the Mountains of Kong had become a fixed feature of West African geography, appearing on French maps, German maps, American maps, in school atlases and merchant charts, in expedition planning documents, and colonial administrative surveys. By one count, the range appeared on at least 40 major maps over the following 90 years, including the 1839 edition of the Encyclopedia Britannica Atlas, a publication that defined the boundaries of educated knowledge for the English-speaking world. Sometimes the Mountains of Kong were drawn alone. More often they were paired with the Mountains of the Moon, another phantom range supposedly running across Central Africa near the equator, a fictional companion chain that Rennell and his successors used to explain the sources of the Nile and the watersheds of the African interior. Two imaginary mountain systems, drawn from no survey, confirmed by no traveler, anchoring the geography of an entire continent. European understanding of Africa's interior was built on stone that wasn't there. The consequences were not merely academic. Colonial expeditions were planned around the supposed barrier. Trade routes were calculated, assuming the range blocked north-south passage. Military strategists factored the mountains into their projections of how French, British, and Portuguese spheres of influence would interact. Generations of geographers wrote confidently about the climate effects of the Kong Massif, its rainfall patterns, the rivers it supposedly birthed, the peoples who supposedly lived along its slopes. None of it was real. All of it was written down, printed, bound, and shelved in libraries from Paris to Boston. The fiction held for nearly a century. Then, in 1888, French officer Louis-Gustave Binger walked across the location where the Mountains of Kong were supposed to be. He found flat savanna. No range, no foothills, no mountains of any kind. Just the gently undulating grassland of the West African interior, stretching toward a horizon that had never held the spine of stone the maps insisted was there. Binger published his findings. The mountains began to disappear from new editions. By the early 20th century, the Mountains of Kong had quietly vanished from the cartographic record, removed without ceremony, as if they had never been drawn at all. In 1991, geographers Thomas Bassett and Philip Porter published a paper in the Journal of African History titled From the Best Authorities, in which they traced the entire saga, map by map, citation by citation, watching a single guess by a single cartographer in London propagate across 9 decades of supposedly authoritative geography. Their conclusion was uncomfortable. The mountains of Kong had survived not because anyone had verified them, but because no one had been required to. Each cartographer cited the previous cartographer. Each atlas trusted the atlas before it. Authority compounded itself. The truly disturbing aspect is what this reveals about the nature of cartographic knowledge. A continent was wrong on every serious map for 90 years, and almost no one noticed. The mountains existed because the maps said they did, and the maps said they did because the maps before them said so. The error was self-sustaining, requiring no evidence, only repetition. And if it could happen to a mountain range stretching across a continent, the question becomes uncomfortable. What was Europe still drawing in 1888 that nobody had yet walked across? Number 7. Sandy Island. The phantom that survived into the satellite age. In November 2012, the Australian research vessel RV Southern Surveyor, operated by the CSIRO, was sailing through the Coral Sea between Australia and New Caledonia when the crew noticed a discrepancy. Their navigation charts and the scientific weather maps they cross-referenced showed a substantial landmass directly in their path. A Manhattan-sized island called Sandy Island, sitting at coordinates 19 degrees, 13 minutes south, 159 degrees, 55 minutes east. Their depth sounder showed something else entirely. There was no island. There was 1,400 meters of open ocean beneath the hull. On November 22, 2012, the Southern Surveyor sailed directly through the location where Sandy Island was supposed to exist, and confirmed that it did not. The crew, led by geologist Maria Seaton at the University of Sydney, later described the moments of realization with a kind of stunned amusement. They had just undiscovered an island. The implications rippled outward almost immediately. Sandy Island wasn't a fringe annotation on some forgotten map. It appeared on the British Admiralty's nautical charts as early as 1908. It had been included in the World Vector Shoreline Database, the foundational geographic dataset used by national hydrographic offices and, critically, by Google. When the news broke, journalists pulled up Google Earth and found Sandy Island still rendered there as a dark polygon floating in the Pacific. A Manhattan-sized landmass that had existed in the world's most used digital map and in the official charts of one of the most respected naval institutions on Earth was simply not there. The trail led back to 1876. A whaling ship called the Velocity, sailing through the Coral Sea, recorded sighting a stretch of sandy islets at that approximate position. The notation entered the records of the British Admiralty. From there, it propagated, chart to chart, database to database. Each generation of cartographers and hydrographers trusted the entry because it appeared in the previous edition, and the previous edition trusted it because it appeared in the one before that. The same cartographic inertia that had kept High Brazil alive in the Atlantic for 5 centuries had kept Sandy Island alive in the Pacific for 136 years. The mechanism had not changed. Only the medium had. What the crew of the Velocity actually saw, no one can say with certainty. The leading hypothesis, advanced by Seaton's team, is that they encountered a pumice raft, a floating mat of volcanic stone expelled from an undersea eruption somewhere in the geologically active waters around New Caledonia. Pumice rafts can stretch for kilometers, drift for months, and from the deck of a 19th century whaling vessel, they can look exactly like a low sandy shore. By the time anyone else passed through, the raft would have dispersed, drifted, or sunk. But the sighting had already been written down. And once written down, it became real in every sense that mattered to a cartographer. The truly disturbing aspect of Sandy Island is not that it existed on paper. It is that it existed on screens. It survived the transition from ink to pixel, from sextant to satellite, from the Royal Navy's chart room to the server farms of Mountain View, California. We tend to assume that the satellite era ended this kind of error, that the moment we could photograph the Earth from orbit, the phantoms were exorcised. Sandy Island proves otherwise. The satellites had been watching that patch of ocean for decades. No one had bothered to check whether what they were seeing matched what the charts insisted was there. Google quietly removed Sandy Island from its maps in late 2012. The British Admiralty followed. The phantom that the whaling ship Velocity had birthed in 1876 was finally laid to rest. But the question it leaves behind is not comforting. If a Manhattan-sized island could persist in our most authoritative modern databases for over a century, what else are we still carrying forward without knowing it? Number 6. Thule. In approximately 325 BCE, a Greek navigator named Pytheas of Massalia sailed out of the Mediterranean, passed through the Pillars of Hercules, and pointed his ship north. He went further than any documented Greek before him. He reached Britain, circumnavigated it, and then kept going. 6 days north of Britain, by his own account, he came to a land where the sun barely set, where the sea congealed into something that was neither water nor ice, and where the inhabitants harvested grain in heated buildings, because the open fields could not be trusted. He called this place Thule. He came back. He wrote a book about it called On the Ocean. The book is lost. Every fragment we possess survives only because later Greek and Roman writers quoted him, often to mock him as a liar. And yet the land he described, this Thule at the edge of the inhabited world, entered the cartographic record and refused to leave it for the next 2,000 years. The numbers are worth holding for a moment. 2 millennia, roughly 80 generations of mapmakers, an unbroken chain of cartographers, none of whom had been there, each copying the previous. Authority, each placing Thule somewhere slightly different on the parchment. Around 150 CE, the Alexandrian geographer Claudius Ptolemy included Thule in his Geographia, the most influential geographical work of the ancient world. Ptolemy assigned it coordinates. He gave it a latitude. He fixed it in the grid of the known world with the same mathematical confidence he applied to Alexandria and Rome. The Roman historian Tacitus, writing his Agricola in 98 CE, mentions that Roman ships sighting the northern coast of Britain in 79 CE had glimpsed Thule on the horizon. Whether they had seen anything at all, or whether they had merely seen what Pytheas had taught them to see, is a question no Roman thought to ask. By 1539, the Swedish ecclesiastic Olaus Magnus published his Carta Marina, one of the most beautiful and terrifying maps of the Renaissance. Thule is there. So are the monsters that surround it. Sea serpents coiling through the northern waters. The Xiphias, a creature drawn somewhere between a wedge and a kraken, devouring ships. A landscape rendered with such specificity, such artistic conviction, that the viewer forgets the cartographer had no more direct knowledge of Thule than Ptolemy had 14 centuries earlier. But here's where the pattern becomes genuinely strange. Thule was never one place. It moved. Across the centuries, mapmakers identified it with Iceland, then with the Shetland Islands, then with Greenland, then with the coast of Norway. Whenever a new northern landmass entered European awareness, Thule was reassigned to it, like a label searching for an object to attach to. The name was older than the geography it was meant to describe. What makes this particularly unsettling is what it reveals about the cartographic mind. A Greek sailor's 6-day voyage, possibly real, possibly embellished, possibly invented entirely, generated a place that outlived the Greek world, outlived the Roman Empire, outlived Byzantium, outlived the medieval period, and was still being printed on maps when Olaus Magnus's grandchildren were old. The original observation, if there was one, dissolved within a generation. The label persisted for 80. Pytheas may have stood on the shore of Iceland in 325 BCE and watched the midnight sun. He may have invented every word of it. We will never know. The book is gone. The man is gone. The voyage is gone. And yet the place he named, or imagined, or saw, kept appearing on maps for 2,000 years, drifting from latitude to latitude, dragging its sea monsters behind it, waiting for some later cartographer to finally let it go. Number 5, the Strait of Anian, the passage that killed for 250 years. In 1562, the Italian cartographer Giacomo Gastaldi sat in Venice and drew a sea where no sea existed. He called it the Strait of Anian, a narrow waterway cutting clean across the top of North America, connecting the Atlantic to the Pacific through the body of a continent no European had yet crossed. The name came from a passage in Marco Polo's travels, a province called Anya that Polo had described centuries earlier. Gastaldi grafted that name onto an imagined channel and committed it to the map. 4 years later, the cartographer Bolognino Zaltieri reproduced the strait on his own 1566 map, lending it the weight of cartographic consensus. Two maps. Two authoritative European publications. That was all it took. The strait became real. What made the Strait of Anian particularly dangerous was its fusion with an older obsession. European powers had been searching for the Northwest Passage since the voyages of John Cabot. The dream of a navigable route from Europe to the wealth of Asia without sailing around Africa or South America. Gastaldi's invention slotted perfectly into that hunger. The Strait of Anian and the Northwest Passage merged in the European imagination into a single phantom waterway. A shortcut to the spice markets of the Orient, drawn in confident ink across territory no cartographer had ever seen. The expeditions began almost immediately. In 1579, Francis Drake sailed the Pacific coast of North America during his circumnavigation, probing northward in search of the strait's western mouth. He found nothing. In 1602, the Spanish navigator Sebastian Vizcaino led an expedition up the California coast under royal commission, charting harbors and searching for the passage. He found nothing. The strait remained on the maps regardless. Cartographers simply moved it. Further north, further inland, further into territory, no expedition had yet falsified. Then came the false witnesses. In 1588, the Spanish navigator Lorenzo Ferrer Maldonado submitted a detailed account to the Spanish crown, claiming he had personally sailed the Strait of Anian. He described its width, its currents, the indigenous peoples along its shores. The account was fabricated entirely. Maldonado had never been within 1,000 miles of the latitude he described, but his testimony entered the official record and lent the Phantom Strait the authority of supposed eyewitness experience. 8 years later, the English merchant Michael Locke published a 1596 map based on testimony he had received in Venice from an old sailor calling himself Juan de Fuca, a Greek pilot who claimed to have served the Spanish crown. De Fuca told Locke he had sailed into a great inlet on the Pacific coast at the 40th parallel and emerged through it into the Atlantic. Locke believed him. The map circulated through English commercial circles. The Strait of Juan de Fuca, a real waterway between modern Vancouver Island and Washington State, still bears his name. The strait he actually described was a fiction. The pattern is consistent. A cartographer invents geography. Subsequent cartographers copy it. Adventurers and frauds populate the empty space with fabricated testimony. Expeditions launch. Men die. The map persists. The strait's most catastrophic legacy was Russian. In 1741, the Danish navigator Vitus Bering, commissioned by the Russian crown to determine whether Asia and North America were connected, led his second great expedition into the North Pacific. He was searching, among other things, for the western terminus of the Strait of Anian. Bering's ships were caught in storms. His crew was ravaged by scurvy. His vessel wrecked on what is now Bering Island in the Commander Chain. Bering himself died there in December 1741, buried in the sand of an uninhabited island, while his surviving crew tore the ship apart to build a smaller vessel to escape. Of the 77 men who set out, only 46 returned. The strait Bering sought did not exist. The strait that bears his name today the body of water separating Russia from Alaska, was named in his honor after his death. The Bering Strait is real. The Strait of...
1: Shalom, blessings in the name of Yeshua HaMashiach. My name is Miriam Rachel, and we will be talking today about the ocean basin, Charybdis, and the tidal rhythm. Today I will elaborate upon the structure of the ocean basin surrounding the continental land masses, which rise above sea level and are encircled by the Antarctica ice wall as its outer limits. Recently, someone rediscovered a January 11, 1907 article from the Hawaiian Gazette, which talks about a 1,000-year-old Buddhist map, which was found in a copper cylinder hidden in a Japanese monastery by the brother of a Dr. Kobayashi. This map depicts on it various unknown continents, which, surpassing the limitations of the ice wall, monitored by UN forces, projects an idea, the possibility that there are more inhabitable regions beyond what we are privy to explore.

quick video I'll get out to you guys today. This amazing bit of the getting a bit of a disc rain did or did bring in the contentious point for a lot of time that we are in. I understand there seems to be people which they're interpreting as revelation to pass and the return of Jesus Christ coming, you know, and prophecy being fulfilled right now. Well, they've come and gone for a lot of people out. I do like to test all quick video I watched today. And this comes off the back of one of my episodes. And now, extreme people that we are in to be a lot of the return of Jelani Rain has already come. Stan can be except for this moment. But works. And I do want to theorize a bit further on this colonial kingdom happened. Because someone left a comment on my video about this Christmas episode, where I was basically adding the idea of, well, you know, if we are in the millennial, well, say, if the millennial reign has already happened, then we need to reinterpret some things about the modern age and consider what they may actually mean. And that was that Santa Claus is then a mockery, a direct inverted satanic mockery of Jesus Christ, who would currently be in the North Pole, in the Blessed City, which is waiting to be encircled and destroyed in the final revelation and times event during the little season of Satan. This is all post-millennial reign, of course. Because people say, well, where did Jesus go then? You know, where is Jesus right now if the millennial reign is over? And well, the answer is he's in the North Pole. He's waiting there. In Eden, some people would say. And people describe it as the Black Rock or the Rupus Negra, the thing in the center that causes the pole to be the North Pole. It's a huge magnetic rock. And obviously we have this mythos of Santa Claus, a fat bearded gentleman who lives in the North Pole, who's omnipotent and knows if you're naughty or nice and judges us. That's basically saying Jesus Christ in the North Pole, but instead of Jesus, we refer to somebody who's has the name which is the anagram of Satan. You know, it's a literal antichrist figure. From the perspective that the millennial reign has already happened. And assuming that if the millennial reign theory is true, that Jesus is in the North Pole, then that Santa Claus analogy makes a lot more sense, is what I theorized. So somebody else threw in an extra theory, which I'm going to read to you, Amanda here. And it's just fascinating. I never even considered this concept. And I think it's worth mentioning as an extra puzzle piece or an extra piece of information to add to the pile of knowledge and information that points towards the millennial reign possibly already happening. And this is a concept I don't think I've heard anybody else even talk about. So hats off to Amanda here. All credit to her. I just thought it'd be fascinating to share with you guys this brainstorm she gave me. So she says here, you know,

Thinking about all this for the past 2 years, for those of you new to the idea of the millennial reign has happened, look into the post-mill preterism eschatology. So she goes on to recommend a name to a couple of the researchers. She says both of them say that the millennial reign happened, or that it was metaphorical and refers to the church age. I don't agree. I believe that the millennial reign was real and that Jesus and the saints reigned from a heavenly Jerusalem in the sky. Now, this whole floating city thing as well, you know, is quite a common theme throughout a lot of ancient cultures. And it's implying that the New Jerusalem, the kingdom in which Jesus reigned from, which heaven down to earth, basically, is a floating city of a sort, which is an interesting concept. And I know Alpha Talks talked about this as well, the floating city. He did a whole episode breaking down the concept of the floating city in the Bible and also within other cultures. And she goes on to say, you know, Jerusalem in the sky. It may sound crazy, but many cultures have stories about an elite class of people who reign from sky cities. And it is in a lot of pop culture and anime. I believe the North Pole, or New Jerusalem, or Camp of the Saints, or Eden, all are the Rupus Nigra. And I believe that the Rupus Nigra, or North Pole, Camp of the Saints, New Jerusalem, Eden, etc., is the magnetic North Pole. Which makes sense because the ancient accounts of the Rupus Nigra say it was a magnetic mountain. So that's what I mentioned earlier. So anyway, she says here, the magnetic North Pole has reportedly been moving towards Siberia for the past few decades, and the speed at which it is moving is erratic. So the best guess is that it will be over Siberia in 3 to 27 years. What if all the anti-Russian programming is to prime us to go march across the broad plain of the earth and attack the holy city once it's over Siberia? I think this is where Project Bluebeam comes in, she says. I think that maybe the enemy will try to make unbelievers think that we are being attacked by aliens over Siberia. But believers in Christ will think the threat is real, but they'll think it's demons instead of aliens. Either way, the enemy has convinced all the people of the earth to encircle the camp of saints. It is a battle the enemy is doomed to lose, but he will still try. So she goes on to here to reference a few other things, but I ask her, you know, I've not heard of this idea before. Did you come up with this theory yourself? Is this your theory? And she says, yep, the idea that the beloved city may be moving to Siberia is something I thought of after I read an article about the magnetic North Pole moving to Siberia. That combined with the anti-Russian propaganda that has been going on for decades, even after the Cold War supposedly ended and way before the Ukraine stuff started, it made me wonder if perhaps that they were trying to prime Westerners to hate even the everyman Russian so that we would have no hesitation in going to war on their soil. I looked it up. Siberia is the broadest plain on the earth. So I looked into the articles that she was talking about and I found a couple, and here it is. Sure enough, you know, the magnetic North Pole is rapidly moving because of some blobs, it claims here. And it says it started in Canada, and it's now inching closer to Siberia. Thanks a lot, blobs. And I think it's funny. So they basically say here, ever since the British polar explorer James Clark Ross first identified it on the Boothia Peninsula in Canada's Nunavut Territory in 1831, scientists have been carefully measuring its location. But in recent years, our North Pole has been inching closer and closer to Siberia at a surprisingly rapid pace. In 2020, researchers from the United Kingdom and Denmark uncovered the reason for this mysterious movement. Two writhing lobes of magnetic force duking it out near the Earth's core. So basically, it says here, you know, the wandering of the Earth's magnetic pole, the location where the magnetic field points vertically downwards, has long been a topic of scientific fascination. The Earth's magnetic field is generated by molten iron in its outer core. The flow of this liquid iron can influence the location of the planet's magnetic poles. While poles have drifted and even swapped places numerous times over the course of the Earth's long history, what's different about the recent shift is how quickly it's happening. From 1999 to 2005, the Earth's magnetic pole went from shifting 9 miles at the most each year to as much as 37 miles a year. And here's the trajectory, you know, it starts down here
in the Nineveh area of Canada, and as each of these years documenting it have gone past, it's just been moving closer and closer to the true magnetic, sorry, the North Pole as we do it on maps. It's going past that point, and now it's making its way towards the Siberian coast. So, obviously these scientists have their answer, don't they, using their heliocentric globular Earth model. And they're basically saying, we can see through the thousands upon thousands of miles of the Earth's supposed crust, and we know for a fact that two big blobs of iron are moving around, and therefore the poles are moving. It's basically just a bunch of gibberish, trust me, I'm a doctor situation, is what we're going on here. If we think of this from the biblical worldview and the enclosed system worldview, we know that answer is not satisfactory. But if we consider what Revelations was saying, that the beloved city is on Earth, right in the center, you know, this black rock, this magnetic rock, the city, the camp of the saints, is moving towards Siberia, the broadest plain. Now, she's referencing here, you know, Revelations 29. I had a look at it, and sure enough, in many of the translations, it talks about, and they swarmed up over the broad plain of the earth. It's mentioned quite a few times. When they came up on the whole earth and surrounded the camp of saints, they came up over the breadth is a very common one. Breadth seems to be mentioned more. But in some translations, it's described as a broad plain, matched up over the broad plain, the broad expanse of the earth, the broad expanse. I was going to keep going through here, you know. Some of them haven't mentioned it at all, just that it was on the surface of the earth, marched across the earth, marched over the broad expanse in this one, the breadth of the earth again. So it's either the breadth of the earth or the broad expanse of the earth. And as she's saying, you know, in the map, Siberia is the broadest expanse. You can see it here. You know, this one on the right, you know, behind this thing that's just come up that I can't get rid of. But you can see it's a very large expanse of land from you know, north to south. It goes on for thousands and thousands of miles. Far larger than the expanse of land at the top, let's say, of America's. And I think it's fascinating, you know, that she's onto something here. Perhaps, what if, just theorizing, if the millennial reign has come and gone, and Jesus and the saints abandoned the earth to recede to the beloved city, which then made its way, floated its way to the center of the earth, which became true magnetic north, where all power and energy radiates out from, where the aurora borealis is, you know, all this type of stuff. And this place we cannot have access to, this place that's been occulted on all maps, you know. What if we are in that time where it is moving towards Russia? And it will, essentially, the city will land in view of us all. That's just an interesting concept, because we do know, as science is telling us, the magnetic North Pole is moving rapidly away from the center, and it's moving towards Siberia. So, you know, if we want to believe that the millennial reign has already happened, if you want to go down that route, then you have to believe that what's moving to Siberia is a real thing. It's the Rupus Nigra. It's this black rock, as described here, you know, a black rock located in the magnetic North Pole, or the North Pole itself, described by Mercator as a 33 French mile in size. It explains why all compasses point to that location. It's on all these old maps, you know. It's a floating city in the center of these islands, which have been hidden from us, you know, which have these four rivers coming out of, as you can see in all these images. That's it. That's the beloved city, you know, and by biblical standards, it's been explained as to why it's there, you know, because that's where Jesus and the saints are. And again, I just thought I'd bring that to you guys, just food for thought. You know, the magnetic North Pole has moved, and it is moving rapidly, and it's making its way to Siberia. And what do you think? What do you think of that concept? It's fascinating, isn't it? I think that was very interesting. You know, the North Pole has shifted from over here on the left, and it's moving closer to over here on the right. I just thought that was really interesting. And it fits in with this millennial reign thing
a lot. You know, it's something we have to consider as a possibility if the millennial reign has already come and gone. Okay, that's where the Camp of Saints will be. That's the floating city. And the floating city is possibly making its way to Russia, to Siberia, to the largest

0: All right, so for this video, I am going to be delving into the BlackRock broadcasting station. And this is an interesting theory that I've, I made a video about this kind of a while ago, but n now that I've delved more into it, I've done more of like a going down rabbit holes and more of a deep dive into this subject. I think it's really important to talk about because it is relevant to the way that this realm is hijacked, the way that this realm is controlled through like the Saturn moon matrix and all that other stuff, right? But the first thing that I want to mention is like, okay, what is the Black Rock? What is the Black Stone, right? It is an island of magnetite, at the center of the Earth. It's labeled as the Rupus Nigra on these the old flat Earth maps, the old maps of Hyperborea. Back whenever the flat Earth cosmology was the dominant cosmology, before the round Earth cosmology was like the dominant thing, that this was the supposed reason why compasses would point north, and because this giant island or this giant monolith or mountain of magnetite would make the compasses point north, basically. And they placed this at the center of the Earth. So that's what the BlackRock is. But if we go, and it's no coincidence that the BlackRock, that the equity firm BlackRock, and it is called that. It's called BlackRock, and it was formerly called Blackstone. For the same reason, is it's a symbolism, right? In the same way that you have like Paramount Studios, right? Like that the like whenever they have like the introduction, to every movie that Paramount makes, they have like the and first of all the name Paramount, Paranormal Mountain, right? So you could also call this Black Rock at the middle of the Earth. You can call it the Paramount, right? And then of course you have like the shooting star symbolism. That they have in the introduction, where they have like all these floating stars that go up to the mountain, and anytime you see shooting star symbolism, that's a reference to Lucifer. It's a reference to, Satan falling to Earth. It's a reference to, and the thing about stars as well is that you also have, I believe it was the Book of Enoch, referred to the Archons and to like the demons and the Nephilim as stars. Okay, and this is why you have Hollywood stars. Okay, this is why they all have stars in the Hollywood Walk of Fame. That this is why they're called stars. Okay, so anytime you see people or entities being referred to as stars, that's a reference to the Archons. Okay, but if we go into like the role that the Black Rock or the Black Stone, it also reminds me of the monolithic slab in 2001: A Space Odyssey. And it also reminds me of the Dark Tower series by Stephen King, right? So you could also call it the Dark Tower, but mainly I want to talk about the connection between this Black Rock and the Cube of Saturn, right? Because whenever people talk about the Cube of Saturn, whenever people talk about the Black Cube, a lot of people think that it's like a metaphorical thing, that it's a symbolic thing, and it does sort of act like almost like a sigil for Saturn. It does work that way, but I think that the cube of Saturn may be a lot more literal than we all think. And one of the strongest symbolisms for the cube of Saturn being related to the Black Rock or the Dark Tower at the center of the Earth, right? In the middle of Hyperborea, in the middle of the old maps. Okay, one of the biggest references to this is if you look at the Black Cube in Mecca. Okay, well, what do? They orbit the Black Cube, and if you look at like a time lapse image of like the Muslims orbiting the Black Cube whenever they get there, it really does look like there's stuff rotating around the Black Cube. That like the Black Cube is at the center, and everything else is rotating around it. So that is an interesting correlation between the Black Rock, the Black Stone, the Rupus Nigra, the Dark Tower, and the Cube of Saturn. And the thing about the Cube of Saturn too is that the cube, it doesn't necessarily need to be like a straight up cube. It can also be like a monolithic structure, like our cell phones and our computers and microchips are all examples of, like one of the ways that Saturn, like the Cube of Saturn can manifest. It can manifest like a rectangular slab. Like a lot of these office buildings that we have today, like a lot of, and of course you work at a cubicle, right? You're in a cube for 8 hours a day. You're on company time, and your time is being harvested in the cube, right? So there's also that connection as well. But I do believe that the cube of Saturn is mimicking the Black Rock in the middle of the Earth. I think that's what the cube of Saturn really symbolizes. is I think that it's a lot of people think that it's like a symbolic representation of the 3D realm. It's a symbolic representation of time or whatever, which I can see where people are coming from with that. And I do think that I think two things can be true. But I am really starting to think that the cube of Saturn symbolism is a lot more literal, that it's essentially a placeholder or a symbol for the black rock at the center of the Earth. Right. And the interesting thing about, its location in the North Pole, the interesting thing about its location at the North Pole is you also have the North Pole of Saturn itself being a hexagon. Okay, like there's a hexagonal storm at the North Pole of Saturn. And of course, you know, the hexagon is a two-dimensional representation of the three-dimensional cube. Okay, so you have the cube of Saturn being located at the North Pole, right? So there does seem to be this emerging connection, as we talk about this, of, you know, the connection between Saturn, the cube of Saturn, and the North Pole. And then, of course, if you look at Santa Claus, right, Santa Claus is Saturn, okay? The word Santa is an anagram of Satan. And, of course, another sort of symbol to look out for is anytime you see a guy with a white beard, like Santa Claus, right, that's how you know that you know, Saturn, Father Time, Kronos, that's what's being depicted. Anytime you see a white bearded man, or a man with a white beard, okay, like anytime you see a white bearded man, that's a sign that you're talking to Kronos, Saturn, Father Time, okay, so that's basically what Santa Claus symbolizes. And of course, Santa Claus, or Saturn Claus, he lives at the North Pole. Okay, and another interesting thing about this too is if you look at the holiday that Santa is associated with, it's associated with Christmas, and of course Christmas is a pagan holiday. It's Saturnalia. It's a holiday that revolves around Saturn, and so of course it makes sense now. Now that I've looked into it, it does sort of make sense that Santa Claus, representing Saturn, is the main figure that people think of whenever people say Christmas, okay? Like, whenever people talk about Christmas, whenever people talk about, you know, like, the holidays, people think of Santa Claus or Saturn Claus, because Christmas is originated from a pagan holiday revolved around Saturn, okay? So that's the first thing when it comes to, just Santa Claus and Christmas and all that other stuff. But the other thing, too, that I think is interesting is if you look at Santa Claus having a workshop at the North Pole, you look at like all the elves, okay? Like he has elves working for him, and what this makes me think of is it makes me think of all the machine elves that people see when they're on DMT. You have like the machine elves; they're working on the machinery behind the scenes, you know, like behind the curtain. If you look at if you look at this sort of like a Wizard of Oz kind of a thing, like the man behind the curtain, the machinery that props up the veil that is being, put over our eyes in this reality. I think that may be what, the whole elves in Santa's workshop refer to. It's instead of, elves being in Santa's workshop, it's, Saturn, it's Saturn's workshop, with all the machine elves running the machinery and, all of this advanced technology that's being used to hijack and to sort of obfuscate the true nature of this realm, right? Like all of like the machinery and all the advanced technology that they use to pull the veil over our eyes, from this other dimension that people see when they go on DMT or whatever. So that is another thing that, the whole, Santa's workshop, being filled with elves and all that other stuff, that's another thing that it reminds me of. And the thing about elves too, that is sort of interesting to me, is the fact that they have like the pointed ears. And what do the pointed ears sort of remind me of? Is it reminds me of like gargoyles, and it also reminds me of this thing. This is an interesting thing that has come up in recent times, which is like the whole demon face syndrome, which is like the mainstream media says, oh, it's a mental illness, where people see the faces of demons on some people, and the face looks really weird, and of course you have the pointed ears. Right? Like, the pointed ears seems to be a common thing when it comes to gargoyles, demons, demonic entities. The machine elves, like the servants of the Archons or the Archons themselves, that pointed ear motif really does seem to point in the direction of, a malevolent force, running things behind the scenes. And yet again, if you look at Santa Claus being Saturn, then you have you have Saturn's workshop being located at the North Pole, and then you have the machine elves, right? It kind of all comes together that way, right? Right. And another thing about this, the sort of hijacking that we're experiencing in this realm, You know, if you look at back at like what the Black Rock is made of, why is it called the Black Rock? Why is it called the Black Stone? Okay, it's because it's made of magnetite. And of course, magnetite, it's a magnetic rock, but it also forms in crystals. Okay, and that's why the Black Rock is black. It has this obsidian color because it's made of magnetite. But what this sort of reminds me of is it reminds me of the calcite crystals in the pineal gland. And it reminds me of like all the EMF and the electropollution, you know, that we experience, you know, on a micro level with all the cell phone towers, the wireless devices, you know, the wireless headphones, you know, Wi-Fi routers, radio, you know, all this other stuff. In the same way that there's like a micro hijacking of us as individuals, and there's also like the calcification of the pineal gland with all the calcite crystals, I think that it may be possible that, you know, that the realm itself is being hijacked in the same way on a macro level by the Saturn moon matrix. And this is where we get into the broadcast station element of it, which is sort of the core part of the theory, is that like the cube of Saturn or the Black Rock at the middle of the Earth, I believe that it is acting as a ground receiver or a broadcaster for the Saturn moon matrix, that, you know, Saturn is emitting a signal. It's emitting a signal through its rings. The rings sort of act like the rings sort of act like an antenna to sort of broadcast the signal. And then the moon receives it. And of course, if you look at like the moon, you look at like, you know, the hollow sounds that it makes whenever, you know, spacecraft, you know, impact the moon. You look at, you know, how, you know, police officers and, you know, doctors in the emergency rooms, they can tell you, whenever it's a full, they can tell when it's a full moon by the amount of the increased criminal activity and the increased emergency room activity. Okay, so the moon definitely does have, you know, an influence over the Earth. But I think that what happens is that you have Saturn broadcasting the signal, the moon picks it up, and then the moon broadcasts it to the Earth. And I think that the Black Rock picks it up and it amplifies it and it broadcasts it on a ground level. In the same way that you have the broadcast station in They Live, and in the same way that you have the broadcasting station sort of pulling a veil over people's eyes so they can't see the aliens, they can't see, you know, the alien entities unless they have the Hoffman lenses, unless they have the sunglasses, right? Because of that sort of news broadcasting station, it's broadcasting a signal to put a veil over people's eyes. And I think that that's exactly what's happening with the Black Rock, or with the Black Stone, or with the Dark Tower, is that there is a signal that is being received and it's being broadcast on a ground level to everyone in this realm. Okay, so that is an interesting thing when it comes to, like, yet again, like the whole magnetite crystals and of course the calcite crystals in the pineal gland, like that there's, you know, a hijacking being done on a sort of like electromagnetic level, that there's, you know, like an advanced electromagnetic technology that they're using. And yet again, magnetite, calcite crystals, okay, the use of crystals. And of course, another thing that it makes me think of is, you know, it makes me think of like, well, what if the Earth has its own chakra system in the same way that we have a chakra system? What if the Earth has its own sort of macroscopic chakra system? What if the Black Rock is essentially like the Earth's pineal gland has been calcified in some way as a part of the hijacking of this realm? And so, of course, you know, maybe that's the reason why this physical realm is so dense. Maybe that's the reason why, you know, this realm is, you know, why we can't see into the astrals, because, you know, there's this location at the middle of the Earth that's been tampered with in order to support the prison system. Okay, so that is like an interesting sort of, you know, thing that I've been thinking about, and I've been connecting dots, you know, between yet again the Black Rock, the North Pole of Saturn, the cube of Saturn, you know, Santa Claus or Saturn Claus, you know, living in the North Pole. Okay, so there does seem to be all these, you know, different things that sort of point to the North Pole as being sort of a central part of the control system. And another thing too that is interesting about the poles is that, you know, like the poles are very heavily guarded places. Like I would say that like the North Pole and the South Pole are among the most heavily guarded areas in this realm. Okay. And it is kind of interesting how you like all of the nations of the world are, you know, it's all fighting, it's all wars, it's all political, you know, mumbo jumbo, but, oh, okay. Like all the nations of the world, they're going to combine their resources. They're going to pull their resources. They're going to work together and play buddy buddy. Why? In order to save the penguins? You think the government cares about penguins? You think the government cares about saving the polar bears? And that's why you can't go to Antarctica. That's why you can't go into the Arctic Circle and you get intercepted by a destroyer. Okay, by a naval vessel. Okay, like it is because They're protecting the penguins, bro. They're protecting the fucking polar bears. Like, no, like, there's something going on at both poles, I think. But specifically the North Pole, I think, is a very interesting, you know, location that I think it does have relevance in terms of, like, how the control system is run, how the Saturn-Moon matrix is run. You know, and the thing about the South Pole as well is I remember looking at, you know, places in Antarctica, and I would see, like, pyramid shapes at the South Pole in these different coordinates. Okay, so there's definitely something going on at the poles that they don't want us to know about. But, yeah, that's the basic theory about the Black Rock Broadcasting Station. The Black Rock, the Paramount, the Cube of Saturn, it essentially points to a literal monolithic structure at the North Pole or at the center of the Earth that I believe has relevance in terms of, you know, how the control system works in this realm, how the control system is run. Is I think that, you know, the Saturn Moon matrix uses a literal cube of Saturn, like a literal cube of Saturn, or like this monolithic structure, you know, at the middle of the Earth as sort of like a broadcasting station or an amplifier for whatever false reality is being projected from Saturn. Okay, so I do think that the cube of Saturn is a lot more literal than a lot of us think. And it is kind of interesting. I think that, you know, I want to blow up Saturn's workshop. Okay, I want to blow up Santa's workshop. That's one of the things on my bucket list is I want to blow up the North Pole. I think that would be a great place. It's almost like if you could nuke any place in the world, what would it be? I would think the North Pole. Okay, I would think that I would nuke the Paramount. I would nuke the Dark Tower. I would destroy the Dark Tower, the Black Rock. I think the Black Rock needs to be destroyed. I think that's the first step. You know, in terms of if you were to make like a plan for liberation of the inhabitants of this realm, I think that, you know, if you can get to the Black Rock and if you can like blow it up or whatever, I think that would be a good first step. Because yet again, it is like blowing up the broadcasting station and they live. Like their ability to pull the wool over our eyes, their ability to broadcast their false reality in the Saturn Moon matrix, I think is very much connected to the Black Rock. I think the Black Rock is another integral sort of piece in the machinery of this false reality, right? But yeah, that's the video.
1: Hey guys. All right, folks, this is a Patreon request from this Patrono right here. A legend. This Patrono is a legend. To come up with a band like this, legend. Legendary.
2: We're not,
1: legendary.
2: You know what though? Like, I know that's not how it's, like, I know it's pronounced a certain way. We're not even gonna try because, you know, knowing you in the state of mind you're in right now, listen, you're gonna say the.
1: In my best days.
2: In your best days, you couldn't pronounce
1: in,
2: it right.
1: In my best days, I probably would mispronounce that shit, yeah, like, yeah. Immediately. And even if I didn't mispronounce, it would be so close.
2: It would be so close to this. That it's people, clippable. It's clippable.
1: It's clippable. People would, yeah, clip that shit, post it all over the place. Next thing you know, I'm a racist. Yeah. Fuck, I cannot live with that kind of heat.
2: So we're doing Rupees, and the name of the song is Polaris.
1: All right. Rupees!
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0: don't know what that
1: was. There's been a lot of people failing. There's been a lot of folks failing on this King's Court TV today. YouTube in particular. I don't normally look into the YouTube. But I'm working, doing some other shit. So there's, yeah, some failures were able to slide through the waysides. But I guess I'll go ahead and get off my chores and get back to steering the ship a moment. Steering the ship, mercenary tech. I'll pull something up. But we was doing our research on the Rupus Negra. But YouTube is, yeah, that was YouTube. But take care of yourself in the meantime. I'll switch it up. If you're like, man, what was he playing? Why aren't you helping? You know, I've been doing this shit for years, so whatever's playing is whatever's playing. It'd get better if I get, you know, it takes teamwork to make the dream work, but right now there's no team. Not necessarily, you know, I got a young lady that I'm, you know, do my best to show her how to

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So it's one man taking care of all this shit. So let me get back to, let me get to it. See where God leads me.

I don't need no help. It's enough doing shit for you to have enough access to content. 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I do what I can when I can. Mercenary Tech, word.

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1: Welcome to China in Focus. I'm Tiffany Meyer. Our top story, President Trump nominating a Vietnamese-American to lead the Navy. A former refugee who fled communist Vietnam, Hung Cao is a vocal anti-communist. U.S. lawmakers supporting Joshua Wong, a prominent figure in Hong Kong's pro-democracy movement. He's now facing an additional prison term. This region is important. The U.S. pledges over $150 million to Pacific Island nations, even as the Trump administration cuts back on foreign aid elsewhere. Energy Secretary Chris Wright visiting Venezuela as U.S. oil companies sign new deals, and a major investment of billions of dollars into the country by Chevron. And Taiwan's cabinet proposing an additional $4.6 billion defense budget. The island's government remains divided over how much money to spend on drones amid China's mounting military pressure. President Trump is nominating Hung Cao to permanently serve as Secretary of the Navy. He's a Vietnamese-American and a vocal anti-communist. The president writing on Truth Social, "We need patriots like Hung leading our Navy and Marine Corps, and I can think of no one better than him to make sure our great Navy and Marine Corps remain the fiercest and best force the world has ever seen." Cao is a retired Navy captain and has been serving as acting Navy Secretary since April. He replaced John Phelan, who left the position earlier. Hung Cao was born in South Vietnam, which at the time was a U.S.-aligned anti-communist state. In the 1970s, as communist North Vietnam took over, his family fled to the U.S. as refugees. Cao has long held anti-communist views and has advocating for countering the Chinese Communist Party. Here is part of his campaign video from his 2024 Senate race.
2: This is the scariest sound you will hear when you live in a communist country. This is the last sound my parents heard when their fathers were taken away in the middle of the night, and they never saw their loved ones again. That's the sound of losing your freedom, the sound of always living in fear. That's my family's real life story. We escaped from Vietnam just days before Saigon fell to the communists. We were given a new life in the most generous country on earth. America saved my life. I have an obligation to fight back against those who want to control our lives and disrupt our families. We need real fighters, not politicians, not bureaucrats, not keyboard warriors acting tough in a custom-made suit. No, not here in America. We must refuse to be intimidated. We must be fearless.
1: U.S. lawmakers are standing with Joshua Wong, a prominent figure in Hong Kong's pro-democracy movement. He now faces an additional prison term after his second conviction on Wednesday under a draconian Beijing-imposed national security law. Wong pleaded guilty to a charge of foreign collusion. He will be sentenced at a later date. If the offense is considered grave in nature, the maximum penalty is life in prison. The Select Committee on China writes Joshua Wong, already in prison on one baseless charge, was set to be released in 2027. Now, the Chinese Communist Party is keeping him behind bars even longer on yet another baseless charge. Joshua must not be allowed to languish in prison. He must be released immediately. And former House Speaker Nancy Pelosi also reacting, saying Beijing's unjust prosecution of Joshua Wong is an appalling abuse of power. She said everyone who truly cares about democracy should be proud to stand with him and the people of Hong Kong. Pelosi added that advocacy for freedom is not a crime, and the international community must immediately demand his release. Energy Secretary Chris Wright visited Venezuela on Wednesday as oil executives signed deals with the country. American oil company Chevron says it plans to invest $7 billion and more than double its output over the next 5 years. NTD's Jason Perry has the latest.
3: We are trying to work at what I call Trump speed.
4: Energy Secretary Chris

0: Right in Venezuela on Wednesday with oil executives for the signing of new investment deals in the country.
1: I believe the deals that are signed today, tens of billions of dollars of investment, ultimately many thousands of jobs, these are critical in starting this ball rolling of peace, opportunity, and prosperity for everyone in Venezuela.
0: One of the companies at the signing is Chevron, which plans to invest $7 billion and more than double its oil output in Venezuela over the next 5 years. Under the new agreements with Venezuela, Chevron will gain access to additional oil fields containing some of the world's largest deposits of extra heavy crude oil. Venezuela's interim president, Delcy Rodriguez, saying the new energy investments will lead to more jobs, hospitals, schools, and broader prosperity.
2: I have spoken about the benefits for Venezuela, but I hope that for your countries, for Italy, for the United States, for Europe, for the world, the energy formula being expressed in these agreements also means contributing to international energy balance.
0: Secretary of State Marco Rubio on the Brian Kilmeade Show commenting on the new energy deals with Venezuela.
3: Obviously, it'll have some short-term benefits, but it also ensures that the United States, not China, not Russia, not Iran, will have a position that with regards to, you know, the largest oil producer in our hemisphere, as a hedge against, you know, a future conflict or crisis that maybe is unforeseen right now, but could threaten our energy security long term.
0: And the day before, a White House official said the deal with Venezuela would secure oil fields that were under the influence of Chinese and Russian companies and align them with the United States and America's long-term interests. Jason Perry, NTD News.
4: Now we turn to the Pacific Island nations with unbelievably beautiful scenery, but also a hot battlefield for influence between the U.S. and China. Earlier this week, the U.S. and Australia announced a $580 million joint investment in the Pacific region. That's notable given the Trump administration has shut down USAID, the government agency responsible for distributing foreign aid, citing wasteful spending. The strategic location of the Pacific Islands makes the region key to U.S.-China competition. For Beijing, those islands are essential to restricting U.S. naval power and isolating Taiwan militarily. NTD's Carrie Dunst spoke with Andrew Harding, a national security policy analyst at the Heritage Foundation, for more insight.
5: Yeah, I think the Trump administration has been very clear that the United States is firmly engaged in the Pacific, but it is a little different than from the prior administration. President Trump, Secretary Rubio in particular, he's been a rock star on this issue, has been Deputy Secretary of State Christopher Landau, has emphasized the administration's trade over aid approach, in which the administration is emphasizing shared interests between the United States and Pacific Island countries, looking at maritime security, economic investment, private sector engagement. These are the types of activities that are very crucial for American national security and prosperity, but also for the region. So by having a strong U.S. presence at the Pacific Island Forum Leaders Meeting, and as you've mentioned, the hundreds of dollars, millions of dollars that have been announced, these are excellent examples of America being engaged in the region and meeting the needs of the region.
6: And you mentioned it is trade over aid and its engagement on both fronts. So how much of all of those efforts are about shrinking China's influence in the region?
5: It's certainly on the mind of the administration. Of course, it is very clear, and as Tiffany laid out very well, the People's Republic of China has been very much engaged in the Pacific Islands. They've been doing this for many years. And as you listed out, with the Solomon Islands, with Vanuatu, with Cook Islands, as well as others, the Chinese have very much wanted to become more integrated into the Pacific Islands. They're willing to use economic levers, economic packages, in order to gain security concessions, political access. What the United States is doing is first meeting the needs of the region that has shared interests in the United States in order to prove that it should be the partner of choice. What that means is that the United States is respecting the sovereignty of Pacific Island countries and meeting them where they're at. That looks at providing support, countering illegal and unregulated fishing. That means provide a telecommunication services, data center support, as well as digital connectivity, undersea cables, as well as ensuring that the region is able to address economic concerns. And as Secretary Landau made clear at the PIF just yesterday, providing $60 million in support to combat an energy crisis and costs. So this is really important for the region, ensuring that America is able to be a reliable, trustworthy partner.
6: Now, this particular summit hosted by the president of Palau, he actually told the Epoch Times he's been personally bullied at similar regional forums by Chinese diplomats for holding dialogue with Taiwan. Is that unusual for a leader of a country to be bullied by a rank-and-file Chinese diplomat, or is the president openly talking about it what's unusual in this particular instance?
5: I think the latter part is really important here, which China is very happy to intimidate countries that aren't falling in its line. In fact, the Chinese ambassador representative to the Pacific has indicated that there will be consequences for countries that would not work on China's interests and take China's position in the Pacific Island Forum. And as you mentioned, has threatened President Whips. But what President Whips, and he's been spectacular at this, in which he's been standing up for Palau sovereignty, making clear that Palau cherishes its formal relationship with Taiwan, and that's not going to change under his leadership. It's showing that when it comes to respecting Pacific Island sovereignty, China is nowhere to be found. If anything, they're looking to crack down and hurt Pacific sovereignty if it means that they could push Taiwan out of the region. So hats off to President Whips. I'm glad the United States is a strong delegation there to support the president as well as broader regional interests.
6: Now, there are over 25,000 islands spread across so many miles of ocean. I think it's estimated at about 3 million square miles. It can be a bit hard to appreciate the size and the scale of these various nations. Can you give some context on their greatest challenges and the areas of opportunities for these Pacific island nations?
5: Well, a core challenge for this region is because of its geography. It is certainly very expensive to get around, but it means that there's a lot of money that comes to the cost of living, but there's limited economic opportunities. Because these countries are very small, geographically diverse across, as you mentioned, all these islands, they primarily focus on industries of tourism, fishing, the ability for people to come and visit frequently, and they're looking more intensely at digital connectivity, the undersea cables that can stretch across continents. But this is also things that China is trying to weaponize. In particular, one of the moves that China's made before the PIF was indicating to Chinese citizens, putting a travel warning and advisory against going to Palau, claiming that there's been all these crimes and an increase in threats that Chinese citizens shouldn't go to. That's something China's done before in an attempt to weaponize Palau and other countries here. So this region is geographically diverse, but it's also what makes it so important here. It's because of its diversity, it's important that the United States is engaged. We look at ways to promote the private sector and find ways for our security in order to defend the islands that we're obligated to defend and have alliances with. But that also supports our ability to have our military in the Indo-Pacific, protect American lives, as well as ensure our allies and partners feel secure.
6: And as we kind of take a step back and look at the broader region, what do you hope from the Trump administration, as well as key allies in terms of support for the Pacific Islands?
5: The first thing is continuing to show up. I think the administration's been excellent at this. And again, Deputy Secretary Landau in particular, this is his third trip to the Pacific Islands, and he's about to finish. Once he finishes this trip after Palau, he's visiting the Federated States of Micronesia, the Solomon Islands, and then Kiribati. That'll bring him up to 9 countries since his time in office here. That's an excellent example of senior political leadership caring about the region, and shows that the Trump administration cares. The second thing then is delivering. It's one thing to make promises, and that's good. We need to make sure we're showing how we're going to be involved and putting money where our mouth is, but we also then need to act. So when we make these strong announcements, it's very important that we're making commitments that we'll follow through on. So that requires the Department of State to work closely with Congress to make sure any commitments are funded, but also work in the interagency process to proactively address problems that may come up and ensure that the United States is there. So as long as the Trump administration continues to do that, I'm very confident that despite some different policy issues, whether it's on foreign assistance or climate policy, broadly speaking, the administration is doing an excellent work advancing shared security and economic interests in the region.
4: Coming up, Taiwan's cabinet proposing an additional $4.6 billion defense budget. The island's government remains divided over how much money to spend on drones amid China's mounting military pressure. More on that after the break here on China in Focus. Welcome back to China in Focus. I'm Tiffany Meyer. Taiwan's cabinet on Thursday proposed an additional $4.6 billion to buy drones and anti-ballistic missiles. This comes after Parliament rejected its previous $6 billion budget proposal to buy drones. The Parliament is controlled by the opposition party, which approved a higher figure. However, the funding is spread over a longer period, causing delays in implementation. Taiwan's cabinet said the plan to buy over 200,000 new military drones by 2031 cannot wait. The wars in Ukraine and the Middle East have shown just how important drones have become on the battlefield. Taiwan is developing a large-scale fleet of drones in preparation of a potential Chinese invasion. It aims to use drones to identify and attack Chinese forces before they approach Taiwan. The island is coming under increasing pressure from Beijing. The Chinese regime says it mapped the seabed in waters east of Taiwan. Such data would be valuable for China's submarines, helping the military understand the environment in which they would be operating. Beijing's ambitions don't stop at Taiwan. China has also surveyed militarily important waters around the Philippines, near Guam and Hawaii, and around U.S. military facilities in the North Pacific. As Scott Bessent played host at the G20 Ministerial Summit of Finance Leaders in North Carolina, he created a joint statement that he says all countries except China signed on to. The statement dealt with debt restructuring and reducing global trade imbalances. China exporting far more than it imports has no plan to reverse that trend. To discuss this, NTD's Carrie Dunst was joined by Republican political consultant Keith Naughton. He is also the co-founder and principal of Silent Majority Strategies. Take a look.
6: And as Scott Bessent played host to the G20 Ministerial Summit of Finance Leaders in North Carolina, he created a joint statement that he says all countries except China signed on to. It dealt with debt restructuring and reducing global trade imbalances. China, of course, exports far more than it imports, with no plans to reverse that trend. Joining us now to discuss is Keith Naughton. He's a Republican political consultant. He's also co-founder and principal at Silent Majority Strategies. Keith, good morning. Thank you for joining us. Now, the U.S. seemed to make the most of this opportunity to play host since the G20 presidency changes every year. So what are your observations from the two-day meeting in North Carolina?
7: Well, I think it's interesting what Secretary Bessent is saying here. I mean, there's really two issues, which is, the CCP doesn't really care about the welfare of its own citizens, and it's exporting its own economic problems across the world. They are very focused, not just on dominating industries, but they're really trying to prop up their own economy. You know, you've got a significant domestic demand problem within China. It's pretty much collapsed in many key areas. Consumer spending is way down. There's a significant oversupply and overproduction going on. And instead of the CCP trying to help its own people and improve their own incomes and their own personal situation, they're trying to export their way to prop up their own economy. And so that's involved a lot of subsidies. That's involved continued currency manipulation. The Chinese yuan is very far undervalued to what it should be. And that's really the issue at stake here.
6: Yeah, it seems like a trend that they've been doing for some time, and it continues. And Bessent basically trying to use this opportunity to get all of the world's leading finance ministers, while China's in the room, to sort of point a finger at them. I'm not sure what the net result of that will be. Interestingly, even Russia apparently agreed to join this statement, appearing to isolate China. And this is the first time that Russia hasn't attended one of these meetings in person since the war with Ukraine started. So what do you make of that?
7: Well, I think it's pretty interesting. Russia, through its war in Ukraine, is slowly becoming more dependent on China, more dependent on them for manufactured goods, more dependent on them for finance, for selling its raw material. It's transitioning really into a colonial state for China, and that's caused significant problems internally in Russia. I think the Russian car industry is under significant strain from Chinese imports, and it's not a real partnership, as Putin likes to say. So I think it's interesting that they would agree to something publicly like this. Maybe they're trying to demonstrate a little bit of independence, but it's a little bit of a fraud because I think they're still very heavily dependent on China. And I don't see that changing anytime soon.
6: Yeah, wow. The way that you put that, almost like a colonial area of or region of China. Now, Bessent also using this opportunity to further isolate Iran. How impactful are his threats to take action against Chinese banks and other countries for aiding Iran?
7: Well, I think, you know, the Trump administration is trying to move to more of an economic pressure. I'm not sure how that's going to work. You've got a very murderous regime. They have no interest in their own people's welfare. And I think they'll go through a lot of suffering in order to pursue their own aggressive aims. But it will clamp down somewhat. I mean, there is a challenge because the United States still remains dependent on China for a lot of key products and key goods. So there's going to be a bit of a push-pull there. But China's internal economic weakness and the threat to its own internal cohesion is also something that's top of mind for the CCP. So though I think there'll be some progress there, but China won't want to, or the CCP won't want to completely fold to American demands.
6: And as we begin to wind down, I want to get your view on now just, about 2 weeks away now from the meeting with Xi that's scheduled for the White House. And obviously this last bit, very publicly sort of shaming China at this G20 summit. What are your expectations for those meetings?
7: Well, I have pretty low expectations. I think with the midterms coming up and with Republicans polling pretty poorly, I think Xi and a lot of other countries are sort of waiting until after that election. They're hoping to have a stronger position, I think, after the midterms vis-a-vis Trump. So I don't think he's going to offer that much. But at the same time, you do have this weakness in China. You do have this these economic problems. You have their own increased dependency on exports, and exports that are either directly to the U.S. or rerouted through other countries. So there's some pressure on Xi's side as well. I sort of would caution the president not to be too eager to make a deal to try to make things look good for the midterms, but to keep the pressure up on the CCP and keep trying to push towards more American independence economically.
6: Well, this week, certainly in North Carolina, the pressure on China does continue from the Trump administration. Appreciate you breaking all that down. Keith Naughton, thank you.
7: Thank you.
4: That's all for today's China in Focus. 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
6: An artist led the way, but no one seemed to understand. In his heart he knew the artist must be true, but the legend of the rent was way past due.
7: How long is it gonna be till we get the little place and live off the fat of the land?
8: Gotta get some money together first.
9: I don't want to be that guy. I don't want to be somebody that has just blindly went through life

0: I'm with you on a lot of conspiracies. Shit, you get me high enough, I'll go Area 51 on you. Everybody would have to be lying. Do you understand how crazy it is? Angry little pricks call me a shill.
1: You just don't get it, do you?
0: Who the fuck knows?
1: You don't.
0: I don't know nothing. Angry little pricks call me a shill.
2: I'll tell the government right now. Tell you right now if you're listening, NSA, CIA, I'm available. I swear to God, I will make fun of that crap to the end of time. I'll make up stories. I'll lie to my mother.
3: See, that's the thing. That's why I got mad at you, and I love you, and you're a smart guy and everything. Is I know you
0: got,
3: you know,
0: listen, you got mad at me because we didn't communicate.
3: You know all this stuff I know. You're even better at saying it. And then you sit there because you can't handle it, and you sit
0: it's
3: there and you dole it out.
0: It. It's not that I can't handle it. There's two factors. One, I don't have any time. I don't have enough time to go into it as much as you do.
3: You asked why I flipped out and got mad at you? That's it right there. You every time I bring up a fucking subject, you know all about it.
0: I don't know all about
3: you
0: this.
3: You fucking know all about this shit.
0: I don't know all about
3: bullshit.
0: This.
3: You're a smart guy.
0: Listen,
3: you
0: know, I don't know
3: that
0: all
3: go,
0: about
3: oh,
0: this
3: Joe, human
0: hybrid
3: Joe's just dumb.
0: Shit.
3: Joe just is a pot. Bullshit. You know exactly what you're doing. I don't think you're a bad guy. You're trying to survive for you and your family and do good.
0: Okay, but
3: your family, none of us are going to make it. There's a post-human era coming. The breakaway civilization. The deal's been made.
4: So, okay. So what am I supposed to do now?
5: That's what we're here for today, you guys. I know what you guys are thinking. Who the hell this cracker think he is? Walking up in here, this honky motherfucker. Well, don't be thinking that kind of stuff, guys.
6: Don't be racist.
5: Is this cracker ass honky motherfucker? From this day forward, is now the face of you guys. I've chosen to battle on your behalf.
7: Who are you?
5: Who am I? Darth News, bitch!

0: Hey, Jamie, losing's never fun, but here's something to pick your spirits up. It's real nice. I got it at Target. It's on sale.
1: Burn, burn, get drunk on the burn. Burn, burn, get drunk on the burn.
2: Peter Thiel is actually a good guy. If you think Peter Thiel is a bad person, then you've been hijacked by independent journalism and propaganda.
3: Shut the fuck up.
2: He literally is teaching the scapegoat method. He's the smartest person alive right now. He's smarter than Elon Musk. He was mentored by René Girard, a philosopher that will be studied hundreds of years from now. He understood mimetic theory of desire and conflict, and then invested into Facebook, a mimetic engine, and built Palantir to predict violence and conflict.
4: Well, it's just one problem there.
2: And now he's teaching the Antichrist lectures. Why? Because he's the Antichrist? No, because he is a genius.
3: I hate you, and it's unoriginal, and it's stupid. My least favorite word, by the way, is injustice.
5: It's an odd realization that that's the thing that you've been missing, the only thing that you wanted all along to be seen. And it doesn't feel like a relief to finally be seen. It feels mean. Like, oh, turns out that you knew what I wanted and you waited until the very last moment to give it to me. I was prepared for more cruelty. I was sure that she would get in one final zinger about how I let her down and about how I was fat and stupid and too tall to be an effective Lindy Hopper. How I was needy and a burden and an embarrassment. All that I was ready for. I was not ready for. I

0: They have to tell us. They have to put truth in plain sight in one way or another.
1: Okay, good. Put the village behind her.
2: Give me some flames. How about some screaming?
1: Screaming's good.
2: Some sound of screaming.
3: Okay, we're gonna do it again, sweetie. What's her name, Stacy?
2: Tracy.
3: Tracy, one more time, Tracy. You're doing fine.
1: Doesn't she look Albanian? She looks like she was born and raised in Albania. Mm-hmm.
4: That's good. We can link that to the press. They can downlink it on Telstar 401 Transporter 21.
5: And this just in, a Newsbreak special report from the Albanian front. We've just received information that the young Albanian national fleeing in this video is attending reprisals in her village. America has seldom witnessed a more poignant picture of the human race than that which armed
6: communists... Fantastic.
7: That's crazy. That doesn't lie to people.
6: And the last thing I'd ever do is lie to you.
8: The last thing that I would ever do is lie to you.
9: So if you want the truth, go to yourselves! Because that's the only place you're ever going to find any real truth. But man, you're never going to get any truth from us. We'll tell you anything you want to hear. We lie like hell. We'll tell you any shit you want to hear.
10: There ain't no countries anymore. No more good guys. They're running the whole show. They own everything, the whole goddamn planet. They can do whatever they want.
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12: Well, it's, something to do around here. You just keep the bad news light.
13: Right, it helps the medicine go down.
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15: Jeffrey Bezos.
16: Can't even get into that.
17: Are you private?
16: I don't work with the government.
17: Fine, so then get out of here.
16: No.
17: We want you gone.
16: I don't care.
17: We'll call the police and say you're infringing on you're disturbing us.
16: Oh, and then tell them you're disturbing me.
17: You're the one on the corner. Why are you coming here?
16: No, I'm standing right here in front of your place.
17: Go across the street then.
16: No, absolutely not.
17: Go across the street.
16: No. And keep waving your hand in my face, dude. Don't do that. Back up. Back up. Stay the fuck away from me.
17: Don't swear at me. I didn't swear at you. Don't swear at me.
16: I don't care. You're a fucking idiot inside did.
17: Go away.
16: No.
17: Go away.
16: Not a chance.
17: Should I take your phone and call the cops?
16: You want to try and take my phone from me? I will kick the fuck out of you if you try to touch me, dude.
17: Screw you.
16: Yeah?
17: Get out of here. Go away. This is private property.
16: No, it isn't.
17: Yes, it is.
16: This is a fucking public street.
17: You're on a public street, but this is private property.
16: I don't care.
17: We do.
16: Why do you?
17: Because it's our rights.
16: Yeah?
17: Yeah, your right.
16: You don't think this is my right?
17: Ours.
16: Neither does yours.
17: I said ours. The public.
16: Your rights don't infringe upon mine.
17: They don't infringe on us.
16: Don't
17: go away.
16: Me. Do not touch me again.
17: Go away.
16: Don't touch me again.
17: Go away.
16: Don't touch me again.
17: Go away.
16: If you want to see how hard I can hit, touch me again.
17: Go away.
16: Fuck you.
17: Go away.
16: Do not touch me again.
17: Go away. You fucking asshole.
18: That Jesus loves trans kids wasn't fucking correct. Is this church real? This is real? You guys do abortions here? It's like Planned Parenthood on the back? No?
19: Just keep walking.
18: You know you guys don't do abortions
19: don't
18: here?
19: Don't be an asshole. Just keep walking.
18: Gay.
19: Badass.
20: And they know it. So, you know, when you react, when you give the reaction, when you notice what's going on, they don't care if you figured it out. A lot of the strategy is so that you do. And they know that all they have to do is get within earshot, that all you have to do is notice whatever kind of behavior it is, or, you know, whatever kind of attack that you're experiencing, and it's gonna have its effect. It's gonna build up. It's gonna do its work, and it's gonna be in your head. It's that invasion, like we talked about, an invasion of the psyche. It's there. It's gonna mess with you. So what am I getting at? Okay, well, we'll just say
0: bad things happen, and you can't do anything about it, right?
21: Right.
0: Wrong. When the world turns its back on you, you turn your back on the world.
21: Well, that's not what I was taught.
0: Then maybe you need a new lesson. Repeat after me.
22: We're all going to die.
23: Shit, Negro, that's all you had to say.
24: All of the books at my local bookstore that were about AI are witchcraft themed. So this one is How AI Works. This one is Heavy Wizardry 101. Even the people that work on AI don't really know what it is. Like, nobody has a clear answer on what it is or where it came from. I was going to show you a bunch of the top dogs in AI creation saying that they don't know what it is after they've created it, but I thought that this was too rich. So the Google AI, which you're forced to use if you use Google, it pops up no matter what. We know what artificial intelligence is in theory and design, but we still face deep mysteries about how advanced models function internally. We built the math and code, but the scale of modern systems creates results even creators cannot fully trace. So they have no clue how the AI answers, why it answers, where it stores information. Like, we basically know nothing about AI.
25: It's probably best you don't know the whole story, okay? You don't think I can handle danger? What are you talking about?
24: I'm not going to get into that in this video, but you guys can do your own research on that.
26: I will show you how to know when your phone is being monitored by someone. Have you noticed your phone behaving strangely lately? Maybe the battery is draining faster than usual? Unfamiliar apps or appearing pop-ups keep showing up? Or someone seems to know things about your private activity that they shouldn't?

0: everybody.
1: Hey, everybody. I just wanted to make a really quick video to say thank you. Thank you for watching my content. As you guys know, I work really hard to try to bring you guys high-quality content that I think you'll enjoy. So the fact that you are enjoying it means everything to me. So thank you. And also, keep watching, because there's a lot more content where that came from. All right, guys. See you later.

0: Well, hey, it's me. I'm finally going to get my vaccine. I'm so excited. I've been waiting a while. I'm old enough to get it, and I'm smart enough to get it. So I'm very happy that I'm going to get my Moderna shot today. And I wanted to tell everybody, I think you should get out there and do it too. I even changed one of my songs to fit the occasion. It goes, vaccine, vaccine, vaccine, vaccine. I'm begging of you, please don't hesitate. Vaccine, vaccine, vaccine, vaccine. Because once you're dead, then that's a bit too late. 'Cause once you're dead, then that's a bit too late.
1: Why, too soon?
0: I know I'm trying to be funny now, but I'm dead serious about the vaccine. I think we all want to get back to normal, whatever that is. And that would be a great shot in the arm, wouldn't it, if we could get back to that. But anyhow, I just wanted to encourage everybody, because the sooner we get to feeling better, the sooner we are going to get back to being normal. So I just want to say to all of you cowards out there, don't be such a chicken squat. Get out there and get shot. Anyway, that's my message to you. So I am going to call on my friend, Dr. Najia Boomrod, that's worked in research here at Vanderbilt. That's where I am today. And he's going to pop me in my arm. And so I'm going to call him in. I'm going to mask up first, though, because I have a pretty good distance between me and the camera. So I'm going to put this on and get that on. Get my hair back around so I look good. I don't want blood on my clothes.
2: So, okay, so what am I supposed to do now?
3: The forecast is we're all going to die, and there will be no one left to remember our stories. Our people and our memories will all burn. There is no future. So don't forget your sunscreen.
4: And Commander, it is possible to commit no mistakes and still lose. That is not a weakness. That is life.
5: I'm a psycho. I watch to listen to what they say because I love to listen. Okay. I love to listen. I'm a listener. I don't talk a lot in public. I don't like to talk. I talk here.
6: Can anyone shut the fuck up?
5: But I have nothing to add to the conversation. I don't care.
6: About any single thing. Can any single person shut the fuck up about any single thing for an hour?
5: I don't talk. I really don't. Unless like I really like you, then I talk, but it's very few people.
7: Don't get it, do you? You don't.
8: It's no hassle. But all I'm saying,
6: you know, is that possible? And I know you're thinking, you're not shutting the fuck up right now. And that's true, but...
9: You love me! Even if you say you hate me, you love it. You love getting upset. You love feeling superior. You love telling me off, don't you? Don't you?
10: Everyone around me is an NPC. It's like everybody's walking around with their brains turned off, not thinking. It's like they're all robots, to be completely honest with you.
11: Oh, you feel trapped? Do you have any fucking clue how trapped I feel?
12: I'm about to be on some real murder shit, eh? I'm telling you, man. Any nigga that ever looked at me wrong owes me money. Whoever said any jealous bullshit about me is fucking dead.
13: Frequency blocked.
14: Did you ever see the Georgia Guidestones?
6: Mm-mm.
14: The Georgia Guidestones, somebody spent a lot of money to make these giant stone statues with the guides to how to keep a civilization intact.
15: Over 951 cubic feet of granite make up the 11 pieces of the monument. The overall height is 19 feet 3 inches from the surface of the ground to the top of the capstone.
1: Thank you. Congratulations.
15: There are slots and holes in the center stone that have astrological significance because they have been cut at precise angles to permit accurate readings of the sun and moon at various times of the year.
13: Standing on the highest point of Elbert County, the Georgia Guidestones have raised a lot of questions. Four upright stones more than 16 feet high, with support stones totaling almost 238,000 pounds. And there's a message sandblasted in 12 languages in letters 2 inches tall. The sponsors of the mysterious project are said to be an anonymous group of out-of-state Americans promoting the concept of the conservation of mankind. Here's the mystery, though. Elbert and Granite businessmen

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Give it up for Rick James and the Stone City Band. 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Give it up, Rick James. 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

0: started, who influenced you?
1: Yeah, I'll start in my hometown, Jackson, with my man DJ Blue, showing me the ropes. Later on, I met DJ LJ out of Bardo, you know what I'm saying? And through that influence, I met DJ Mellow Man.
0: I see. So where you from?
1: Tennessee.
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The Rolex factory, I bought it retail. 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

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I just took that bitch shopping. 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

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What is a loss? 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A boost to see for your sales and the lies that you tell. 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
0: Them niggas ain't playing.
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Fell out of love and it be like that. Mouth full of drugs and it be like that. I done ran out of faith and it be like that. Hit many times and it be like that. Bled for the gang and it be like that. I die so many ways and it be like that. It's lightweight. Grew around beef so long it's like cake. 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

0: looking back, think he putting on. 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
1: Heard I ain't dish it to the niggas supposed to kill this friend.
0: He rich enough to drop a bag, why they ain't up the scope? That nigga ain't living gangster, he just rapping CB4. You see he left his baby mama for that IG hoe? Is all that true?

The money speaking for itself, I call it fortune tell. Fire top from a bitch that work at corporate sales. Chinchilla, Ushanka, we skiing out at Courchevel. Breaking news, they try to kill him, but the boy prevails. I leave for tour and my niggas fucking go to jail. Preaching to the dogs by wanting more for themselves. 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
1: Yeah, once again, baby. Yeah. So, man.
0: Triple Six Mafia.
1: Finish this
0: and Fiend Entertainment, FV, presents.
1: Yes, sir.
0: The Headbusters.
1: Headbusters.
0: DJ Paul, the King of Memphis.
1: Yeah.
0: Juicy Lowdown J.
1: Like
0: and Fiend.
1: Yeah.
0: Straight up out that New Orleans. Memphis 10. And
1: check
0: it's going
1: this shit
0: down.
1: Out. This shit some real shit, my nigga.
0: This is hard as it get. The hardest album to come out this motherfucking year.
1: Yeah.
0: For you hoes.
1: Fuck y'all motherfuckers. Bump this shit, man.

0: 36 Mafia. 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
1: Slob on my cat. Get it nice and wet. Check in with me. 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

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The 3-6.

0: said we cold.
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0: Y'all said we...
2: What's up, man?
0: What's up, man? What's up, man?
2: Man, this nigga about a couple of motherfucking months.
0: What's up,
2: this nigga ain't hollering at a nigga, man.
0: Come on, man. It ain't like that, man. I'm just trying to get shit straight with Keisha and the baby, man.
1: I see. This market suit on, flipping burgers like a motherfucker.
2: Locked up 5 motherfucking years. He get all out domesticated and bullshit. Like
0: domesticated? Nigga, you can't spell domesticated. Anyway, I've been locked up 4 years, 11 months, 29 days, 11 hours, and 23 minutes. Man, that's time me and my family can't even get back, man.
1: Cool, man. Whatever.

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1: It better be funny.
0: Check this out. What do you call a black doctor running through Central Park in a t-shirt, sweats, and a baseball cap?
1: I don't know, Roy. You got me on this one.
0: A nigger! 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

0: 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You want to hear it?
1: It better be funny.
0: Check this out. What do you call a black doctor running through Central Park in a t-shirt, sweats, and a baseball cap?
1: I don't know, Roy. You got me on this one.
0: A nigger! A nigger!